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1: This is OPB. I'm Crystal Liguori. In eastern Oregon, the city of Pendleton has often struggled to attract city council candidates, but not this time. There's actually a large field of candidates competing in Tuesday's May primary, and one issue is fueling the races: downtown homelessness. Antonio Sierra reports.
2: The story of the election can be told across three blocks in downtown Pendleton.
3: Are you Alden?
4: Uh-huh.
3: You go, sir?
4: Lemon meringue pie, okay?
5: Oh, right. Yes, sir.
2: On one block, inside the Salvation Army building, Pendleton City Councilor Carol Innes is serving meals on a warm Sunday afternoon. After two terms, the 81-year-old Innes isn't running for re-election. Three people want to replace her.
6: Some of the candidates are one-issue candidates.
2: That one issue is homelessness. Sitting outside at the lunch, Kat Kunzler says the community has done more in recent years to help unhouse people like her, like opening an emergency shelter.
7: You know, Sunday lunches was never done before, and, you know, they do a little bit, but change only happens if everybody works together to make it happen.
2: A majority of the city council is on the ballot in a race where homelessness has become a focal point. Homeless residents have sued the city over its policies limiting where people can sleep or rest. Meanwhile, a group of prominent business owners is backing a slate of candidates. They want the city to take a harder line by banning new social services in the downtown area, or by busing people out of the community.
8: Food and clothes, but like the barf, all the barf and all that kind of stuff, that's for me to clean up. And because this happened...
2: Across the street from the Salvation Army building, Debbie Kishpah is at her dance studio, an institution in Pendleton Youth Athletics. She's at the back entrance where she says vandalism and waste are a problem.
8: Well, I'm angry at the situation, and we can do better. What exactly that is, I'm not sure, but I know that we can do better, and that's what I'm after.
2: Kishpah is running for city council with backing from a group called Neighbors for a Better Pendleton. It rallied frustrated residents like her to a city council meeting last year. She says speaking up inspired her to run.
8: And I did get a lot of people high-five me and said, oh, I'm so glad you're saying what I feel.
2: Subject matter experts say what binds rural and urban communities dealing with homelessness together is a lack of affordable housing. That's the issue that Addison Schulberg wants to keep working on as a city councilor, if he can fend off the challenge from Kishpah and her allies.
9: They think we're becoming a little Portland, or we're becoming a little San Francisco, or a little New York. And it's just simply not that way. It is occurring everywhere, in every city, in every town.
2: He works around the corner from Kishpah's dance studio at his family's restaurant. He ran unopposed in 2022, and he's leaning on his experience to get reelected. He recalls a recent city council forum where various candidates shared their solutions to homelessness.
9: And I just wanted to raise a little paddle of, like, that's illegal, or that's currently being litigated, or we're already doing that.
2: Schulberg says he understands the frustration with homelessness, but he doesn't want Pendleton's enforcement to become inhumane. Whatever the next council looks like, they will be making key decisions in a city that already knows its affordable housing needs far outstrip its supply. Antonio Sierra, OPB, Pendleton.
1: And as you heard, Oregon's primary election is just right around the corner. 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It means that you can rely...
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1: And as you heard, Oregon's primary election is just right around the corner.

0: which is also a song that is culturally related to Sudan because of the colloquialisms, like Sudanese colloquialisms that have added to the song just overall. I also brought in a young Sudani woman named Gaida. I needed that kind of energy, grounding energy, that kind of cathartic vibe that Gaida brought in. It's just like pure Sudani soul in a way.
1: It's so funny. You and I have been talking for several minutes now, and I can just tell how your brain shoots into so many different directions when I ask you a question. Like, your brain is constantly working on overdrive. And then I saw on the press release for this album that one of your challenges is how to rein in overflowing ideas.
0: Yeah.
1: I want to hear more about that. Like, when you're making new music, when do you have to say to yourself, okay, you're doing too much. Save this idea right now for the next album. Do not do this now. Like, how do you know where to draw the line?
0: Yeah, I'm not greedy with songs. It's always, like, nice to make new music for me. So it's always good to just create and create and create because it makes you better. Like, whenever I'm, like, being forced to be in the studios, like, 2 sessions a day, 3 sessions a day, which is insane. It's just, like, a lot, like, of thinking. It's a lot of thinking. But I feel like that's when

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2: 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On the show, a professional death doula will open up about what it's like spending so much time with people at the end of their life. That's ahead on KOPB-FM Portland, KOABFM Bend, KRBM-FM Pendleton, KOBK-FM Baker City, KTBR-FM LeGrand, KOGL-FM Glenydon Beach, KOAP-FM Lakeview, KTMK-FM Tillamook, KOTD-FM The Dalles, KOBN-FM Burns, KOPB-AM Eugene, KOAC-AM Corvallis, KOAC-FM Astoria, KHRV-FM Hood River, KETP-FM Enterprise, KOJD-FM John Day, and we're online worldwide at opb.org. Donald Orr produced this week's show. I'm Crystal Liguori. Have a safe weekend, and we will see you right back here on Monday afternoon.
3: Actress icon Nicole Kidman says she's training to be a death doula.
4: Heartbreak feels good in a place like this.
3: Now, be serious. Death doulas are people who help people transition from life to whatever's next. Some of it is spiritual. Some of it is logistical. The profession is about comfort for the dying, yes, but some of it is also about the living. The director, Chloe Zhao, who made Hamnet, told the New York Times that she's trained as a death doula because...
4: Because I have been terrified of death my whole life. I still am so afraid. And because I've been so afraid, I haven't been able to live fully.
3: Coming up on Today Explained from Vox... Death doulas. They stare into the abyss and see something kind of wonderful. Stay tuned for that.
5: Live from NPR News in Washington, I'm Janine Herbst. Grain markets fell after President Trump left China with no firm trade deal for American soybean farmers. NPR's Kirk Siegler reports many farmers are nervous going into the planting season, with China historically being their biggest buyer.
6: There had been hope that the summit would result in China committing to buy even more than the 25 million metric tons of soybeans that the White House says it's agreed to annually. That's only a verbal agreement, and nothing out of the summit was put on paper, nor was there a deal to buy even more, which caused prices to plummet by 24 cents. Here's analyst Brian Split on the podcast Standard Grain.
7: We're running out of time to get additional details. And again, hopefully if there are details, it's something concrete, not just... hey, it's billions of dollars of goods by the end of the season. I think the trade would really like to see something specific.
6: Export-dependent farmers tell NPR they're nervous about that and that no other firm deals were inked for commodities like corn. Kirk Siegler, NPR News, New York.
5: Colorado Democratic governor has shortened the prison sentence for Tina Peters, a former clerk convicted of tampering with election equipment after the 2020 election. Colorado Public Radio's Benta Berkland has more.
8: The controversial decision follows a month-long pressure campaign from President Trump and his administration to free Peters from state custody. Governor Jared Polis says her nearly nine-year sentence in 2024 was too long. She will be eligible for parole June 1st.
9: This is not a pardon. It's really making sure that her free speech was not a criteria for her overly harsh sentencing.
8: A Colorado appeals court ordered she be resentenced last month, saying the judge had sentenced Peters too harshly for her beliefs. This commutation puts Polis directly at odds with his own party and election clerks. For NPR News, I'm Benta Berkland in Colorado.
10: The CIA director made an unannounced visit to Cuba yesterday, delivering a strong warning from President Trump to Cuba's communist leaders. This as Cuba says it's run out of fuel and it's dealing with near total blackouts. There are questions on whether President Trump will do to Cuba what he did to Venezuela in ousting President Nicolas Maduro in January. And here's Greg Myrie has more.
11: We should note that Trump dispatched Ratcliffe to Venezuela in January, less than 2 weeks after U.S. troops seized that country's president, Nicolas Maduro, who remains in U.S. custody in New York. Now, Ratcliffe laid out what the U.S. expected of Venezuela at that time, and the Trump administration describes the relationships in generally positive terms, though it's mostly the same people as before, minus Maduro.
10: NPR's Greg Myrie reporting. Venezuela supplied Cuba with oil, but the U.S. now controls Venezuela's oil industry and has stopped shipments to Cuba. This is NPR News.
12: This is OPB. I'm Donald Orr. Yesterday, a federal judge halted logging projects in coastal southern Oregon because they could harm struggling species. April Ehrlich reports.
13: The district court judge ruled that the U.S. Bureau of Land Management broke environmental laws when it approved its logging plan called the Blue and Gold Project. It would have logged 2,400 acres near Yoncalla in Douglas County. But the judge says BLM ignored significant evidence of mature and old-growth trees. Removing those trees could harm species like marbled murrelets and spotted owls. John Purcell is an attorney with Oregon Wild, one of the groups that sued BLM.
14: We're all just breathing a deep sigh of relief that for now, at least, these ancient forests are going to remain standing, going to remain providing vital habitat for imperiled species.
13: If the Bureau wants to log this area in the future, it will need to come up with a new plan. And it will have to study these forests more closely to assure the public that it won't kill large ancient trees. April Ehrlich, OPB.
12: Meanwhile, environmental groups are seeking a temporary restraining order to protect an old-growth forest about 40 miles southwest of Eugene. Zach Ziegler from our news partner KLCC reports.
15: Cascadia Wildland says its volunteers recently visited an area where harvesting is on hold due to a lawsuit, only to find that trees that are more than 170 years old had been cut down. Cascadia legal director Nick Cady accused one of the defendants, the Bureau of Land Management, of speaking out of both sides of its mouth.
16: On one hand, it's selling people this timber. On the other hand, it's promising the court that it won't be logged. And so I think a series of misrepresentations are just finally catching up with the agency.
15: BLM did not return a request for comment. The other defendant, the American Forest Resource Council, says it does not represent the company that holds the timber rights to the area where trees were allegedly cut. I'm Zach Ziegler reporting.
12: This is OPB.
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0: It's Today Explained. Vox's Anna North recently wrote about the rise of the death doula. And Anna says interest in the profession isn't just coming from celebrities.
1: When I talk to death doulas about this, they really emphasize that the interest from celebrities mirrors interest that we're seeing from just the population as a whole. So there's been a rising interest in death doulas in recent years, especially kind of since the COVID-19 pandemic began, when so many people were forced to encounter death kind of at the same time.
2: Grim milestone in the pandemic. More than 1 million people have now died from COVID-19 in the U.S.
3: It's a number few thought was possible when the pandemic began.
4: You know, we've all been given a diagnosis to pause and reflect and go inward and maybe get your advanced directives in order and think about what matters.
1: And there's also just been a real explosion of content around sort of being more open around death and dying on social media.
5: Good evening, fellow mortal souls.
6: My name's Tanner and I am dying. I have stage 4 colon cancer.
7: I'm dying and I'm really okay with it and I really want to talk about it.
1: So the idea of being a death doula or hiring a death doula has just become a lot more visible with people talking about it more.
8: Hi, I'm Sarah. I am a recently certified baby death doula.
9: We need more death doulas in society. So if you've been thinking about becoming a death doula, I honestly really recommend it.
0: So what do they do exactly?
1: So a death doula can do a number of things. They're not a doctor, so they're not going to be providing direct medical care, but they really are there to support in this complicated transitional period. Something a lot of folks told me is that the American healthcare system is set up to take care of people when they're sick.
0: Huh.
1: And then we have funeral homes and, you know, other types of arrangements when people have actually passed away. But there's this real gap when people are dying, and there's often not a lot of assistance in terms of help. For example, helping family members contact funeral homes, helping people make arrangements to deal with someone's body, helping a person maybe decide what do they want to have happen with their remains or how do they want their life celebrated after they die. And then really providing companionship and care. So something that Nicole Kidman actually talked about is that she and her sister both have families and careers. Obviously, Nicole Kidman's very famous. They couldn't necessarily be with their mom every second while she was dying.
10: I love when people say, there's no limit to your grief. You don't have to have a time limit on it. You don't have to be all better by this time. So you're allowed to constantly let it pass through in waves.
1: And this is an issue for a lot of people. So a death doula can actually just sit with a dying person, and that can provide a lot of comfort to really everyone involved.
0: The sitting is the thing I would have assumed. What surprises me about what you just said is how much of this is logistics.
1: Yeah, I mean, if you think about it, you know, if you have someone close to you that has passed away, or you've been with someone trying to support them through that kind of loss, a lot of it is really boring but difficult stuff, right? There's a lot of like phone calls, there's a lot of like shutting off people's bills and utilities. There's a lot of, you know, if someone is dying in their home still has to run, their household has to run, the trash has to go out, the dog has to be walked. They absolutely can be the person holding someone's hand, but there's just so much, I think, around death that we kind of don't think about until we're in that situation. And a death doula can take care of a lot of that stuff.
0: I think a lot about birth doulas, and there's always, there's like the old joke that, like, you know, you don't bring a birth doula into the hospital with you because the birth doula is going to upset the hospital staff. And this actually makes me wonder, like, if you are dying, there are some odds that you're either in a hospital or you're in a hospice, you're in end-of-life care, you're someplace where there are people who are trained to be helping you. What does a death doula do in, like, these more formal medical clinical settings?
1: It's actually very similar to the role of a birth doula. So, you know, for example, we had a doula present for the birth of our first child. And part of her role was to know what did we want and how did we want that birth to go, and to kind of help advocate for us with the medical staff in case there was any question around how things were going. They're not going to step in and try to practice medicine. But the way that one person explained it to me is that in dying, there can be a lot of space for taking some time, for asking questions, for getting options. Not everything always has to go the same way. And so a death doula can kind of be there to advocate for the dying person, to advocate for their family, and just be asking those kinds of questions to medical staff. They're not supposed to be getting in a fight. I found with birth doulas, both in my experience and in my reporting, that now hospitals are a lot more comfortable with them and they're much more integrated into obstetric care. I wonder if that will happen with death doulas too.
0: Hmm. How long have death doulas been a thing?
1: This kind of work has been around forever. There have always been people in communities, in families, in religious traditions who sit with a dying person, right? Who prepare them for religious rituals that might happen around death and dying, who come, you know, and weep with the family, right? And grieve with them, who bring food, all these kinds of supports. So it's always been a role that people take. You know, humans have always died, right? We always need that support. I think what is newer is the idea that this could be a profession or something that people might be paid to do, or, you know, it might be someone that you hire, you bring in when you didn't know them beforehand.
0: What you've been describing is something that people in families, people in communities, even friends, once upon a time would do for free, would do because, you know, it's expected. How have you thought about the fact that there is now, however small, there is an industry taking care of things that used to be assumed to be the responsibility of family and community?
1: Absolutely. So this is something that death doulas and death workers talk about also, that people who tend to hire a professional death doula to do this work, they might be people who aren't connected any longer to the kinds of communities that historically have done this, right? So one of the many people in America who are not religious, for example, people who live far from their families of origin, people who aren't really embedded in the kind of neighbor or friend community that might step up and offer this kind of support. And, you know, there is like this bowling alone aspect to it, right? This sense of like, why do we have to pay people for this when at one time this would be something that we would all do for one another? I think that is a really valid question to ask. At the same time, I think two things. One, I think that there are very specific logistical things around death in America that really might require some specific training, right?
0: Yeah.
1: So you might be a very well-versed practitioner in your religious community and someone that is really relied upon. And at the same time, you might not know like all the ins and outs of filing the death certificate in the right place and getting the right funeral home. You know, like that stuff is very complicated legally and medically. And we could talk too about whether it should be the case or whether, you know, there should be death doulas that they're paid for by the state. You know, there's a lot of questions there. So that's one bucket, the logistics. And then I think too, you know, with birth doulas, we talk a lot about care work and compensating care work, right? We know that birth doulas really improve birth outcomes for a lot of people. Doulas have been part of a lot of big strategies to reduce Black maternal mortality in particular. And so doulas like became this like linchpin of maternity care that we kind of all rely on. And if they're going to be that important, we should pay them, right? We should recognize that this is care labor. And I just wonder, are we going to have these same conversations around death? You know, do we need to say, like, this care is having a real value and we need to make sure we're supporting the people who are giving it? I think these are all, like, complicated questions when you get into these life transitional periods.
0: That was Vox's Anna North. Coming up, a death doula speaks.
11: I always joke like, oh, I'm great at parties because sometimes I'll just say things. People are like, oh, God.
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0: Today Explained, we're back with Jane K. Callahan. Jane's a deaf doula in Durham, North Carolina. She came to this line of work after losing her mom at the age of 27 and feeling like the whole process had just been wrong.
11: I didn't understand what was happening to my mother's body because I had no knowledge of how the body dies. It was hard to get a direct answer from a doctor. In fact, no one told me until towards the end that she was dying. I was waiting for her to be discharged. And I kind of sat with that for a couple of years, and eventually I got pregnant and I had my son. And when I gave birth to my son, I did not have a birth doula. I didn't really understand what that was. A lot of things went wrong. And so I started researching birth doulas and realized that would have really helped. And that's how I found out that there's death doulas, which is based on the birth doula model. And I realized those were all the things that were missing in the last 2 weeks of my mother's life. And so I attended a training and I started volunteering with hospice, and I've been doing that for 8 years.
0: My dad passed when I was 30, and I have very aggressively refused to think about death ever since. It's interesting to hear that your mom's passing was the thing that made you lean in. Do you think that you are more comfortable with death than most people?
11: I think I've gotten comfortable with being uncomfortable,
0: which
11: is really the main skill of being a doula. You know, we're not untouched by the work we do. I have moments where losing someone I've worked with is very hard, and watching them suffer and die is very hard. But you start to accept the reality of it through learning how to sit with discomfort.
0: Do you think that being in close proximity to death changes the way you think about being alive?
11: Absolutely. So in Bhutanese culture, they're encouraged to think about death 5 times a day.
0: Wow.
11: Now, do I think it's mentally healthy to just spend your entire day every day thinking about death? No, that's not healthy. It's also not really possible. But I think being consistently aware of the fact that we're not here for very long and that it can end at any time, today even, makes you appreciate what you have. And since I've started doing this work, I have found myself being a lot more present in my everyday life and appreciating small things, definitely more gratitude and more awareness.
0: I think that one of the many things that freaks us out about death is the finality of it, the sense that like, oh, I will never see this person again. And I wonder whether, and I've often wondered this about people who deal with death a lot, I wonder whether you have ideas about where we go after we die, if there's something in there that you find comforting.
11: So, yes, but I will say as a disclaimer, doulas are trained not to answer that question.
0: Really?
11: When a client asks you, do you believe in an afterlife? You should really reflect it back on them and say, why is that important to you? Because when someone is scared and unsure, you know, maybe even desperate, they see doulas as a guide, and your answer has an influence. And doulas are not meant to influence people. Doulas are meant to facilitate what someone wants. And so by sharing my opinion directly with a client about what I believe, there's potential there to influence them and their journey towards the end of life. And so I try to steer the conversation away from my beliefs, because really what I'm there for is them and their beliefs and their values and goals. But I will say, before I started this work, I was a hardcore atheist. I am not anymore. I'm not going to pretend I have any idea what happens, but I've seen enough in the dying process and in death itself that there's something I just can't put my finger on, but I just cannot say that there's nothing.
0: What is it that's making you think that?
11: You know, when someone is in what we call active dying, which, by the way, can last up to 2 weeks. It's not like we close our eyes and die suddenly. Yeah. Dying can be a long process. The person looks different. It's the same person. Their body's still working to a different degree, obviously, but something looks different. Something feels different. And there's a point where someone loses consciousness and you can just feel, and I know this is not very scientific, but you can just feel like they're halfway somewhere else. And right before the moment of death, there's like a almost like a brightening of the person, kind of like this clarity in appearance is the best way I could explain it. I don't want to say glowing, but, you know, when you see someone who's in love and they just look different, kind of like that. And after they die, in those minutes, their face has not changed at all. They've just died, but something looks and feels different. I think there's always going to be a fear if the light switch turns off and there's nothing. But I see that as kind of a win-win situation, because if there's nothing, then I'm not going to know, right?
0: Yeah.
11: What I'm missing. And if there's something, then great.
0: What's it like to get trained as a death doula? Do you end up with like a certificate or a degree?
11: There's pros and cons to that. Right now, there is no national standard. There are not even state standards for death doula work. And there is no formal or formally recognized licensure. That's part of why we're not reimbursed right now. Mm. What you're seeing is you have a couple of major player organizations who offer trainings across the country. And then increasingly, you're seeing a lot of death doula schools pop up online. These courses vary in their content and their quality and in how much they cost. Every curriculum has its own content. There are things some curriculums touch on that others may not. Some people will take the training and immediately market themselves as doulas to their community. Hmm. But there's no clear pathway to, you know, hands-on mentorship or apprenticeship or anything like that.
0: Can you tell me about someone that you've worked with, someone who sort of stands out in your mind?
11: Oh, sure. Well, I've been doing this for 8 years, so a lot of people. I think, you know, there was one family that I learned a lot from, and that's primarily because they engaged me early enough, which is not as common. It was two adult children, and they reached out to me. Their mother had terminal cancer. She was still being treated with chemo. She had some other health issues, and her teams were not speaking to each other. She was low income, and there was issues with her housing. There was issues with her being able to get transportation to her chemo appointments. Both of her adult children were working full-time. One was dipping into the 401k to pay for mom's care. Another one took a second job driving Uber at night to pay for mom's care. And there was tension within the family. And so we come in, and as doulas, we can do kind of some of the logistical stuff, right? Do you have your advanced directives? And then we worked on logistical issues like how, let's find ways for you to get transportation to your appointments. Mm. Once she enrolled in hospice, and this is a very common misunderstanding with families, most people get home hospice, which means they die in their own homes and the hospice team comes to them. Many people think that that means 24/7 care. It does not. A nurse will come to your house towards the end, 1 hour a day. The other 23 hours are on the family, who have no caregiver training. And if they don't have money for that, then there's a problem. Hmm. So working through those kinds of challenges, and then also creating a sort of what we call a vigil plan or a death plan. I talked to the dying woman about what kind of environment she would want. Well, I love country music, so we made sure we had her favorite country musicians playing, any kind of scents, you know, like a rose candle. Uh-huh. She wanted fuzzy socks and a fuzzy blanket because she really liked that feeling for her comfort. You know, we talk about, do you want to be touched? Yes, hold my hand, but don't touch my feet. Some people want all their friends and family coming and going and laughing and telling stories and looking at photos, whereas other people, you know, like this woman who said, I want my dignity. And when I start dying, going into active dying, I really just want these couple of people around me. I don't want anyone else coming in and out. And so it's really about giving what control is left in these situations to the dying person. And it's also about avoiding panic and chaos by thinking ahead and talking these things through. And, you know, if I'm having a conversation with you, then you've never died before. So you may not know what to think about and what to ask, right? You don't know what you don't know. And doulas who have that kind of experience know how to help you think about planning for the most peaceful death possible.
0: It's so cool how much you learn about people. Like, I was thinking about what you said. Some people want everybody coming in and out and like talking and laughing, and other people are, I imagine, find that exhausting. I don't know. It's just, it must, people are very different in life. And it is just so cool to hear you talk about how different people are in death as well, you know?
11: Yeah, I have my whole death plan. Like, I want lots of plants around me because I like plants. And then, you know, have you ever been really sick with like the flu or cold and you wake up in the middle of the night and like there's no sense of time and it's just horrible?
0: Yep.
11: Well, I want to have Christmas lights so that, because those, I associate those with comfort and coziness.
0: Smart.
11: Yes, but the thing is, like, it asks us to have an imagination about our own death. And that's really challenging for some people. And doulas, a skilled doula will be able to help someone kind of open that door at a pace that works for them. One of the values of doulas outside of patient work is this public education about, hey, we do kind of have to think about these things if we want the best for ourselves. This is the death positive movement. That's what it's referred to, right? Is educate yourself, have these conversations, normalize talking with your parents about what they want at the end of life instead of guessing. The death positive movement isn't asking people to be excited and happy about dying. All it is asking people to do is understand that this is an inevitability. It is part of being a human being. And you can also still be scared. And you can also still grieve the fact that this ends one day. You can have both. And I think I exist in both.
0: Jane K. Callahan, her new book is called A Death Doula's Guide to a Meaningful End. Avishai Artsy produced today's show. Amin El Sadi edited. Gabriel Dunnetub checked the facts. And David Tadashore and Bridger Dunnigan engineered. The rest of us, Hadi Muwagdi, Miles Bryan, Peter Balanon, Rosen, Patrick Boyd, Danielle Hewitt, Kelly Wessinger, Ariana Aspuru, Dustin DeSoto, and Sean Ramosfirm. MGMT, Jolie Myers, and Miranda Kennedy. 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I'm Noel King. 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
14: Thanks so much for being with us for Today Explained here on OPB. Coming up next, it's Marketplace. Beer sales are down while gas prices are up. That's according to data from Nielsen. So we'll take a look at what consumers are giving up to account for the high gas prices. That and more. Marketplace is on the way next here on OPB. It's 6:30.
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16: Hey In Los Angeles, I'm Kai Rizdal. It is Friday today. This one is the 15th of May. Good as it always is to have you along, everybody. Lots to talk about, not a whole lot of time, so here we go. Stacey Vanek Smith is at Bloomberg. Catherine Rampell is at MS Now, also at The Bulwark. Hey, you two.
17: Hey, Kai.
16: Catherine Rampell, test my premise here. Need we say more about inflation, the CPI and PPI this week, way higher than anybody wanted?
17: Yeah, definitely higher than anybody wanted, higher than the Fed wanted, higher than consumers wanted, higher than businesses wanted. And my fear is that it very well may get higher as the higher energy costs leach into basically everything else that we buy, because energy goes into lots and lots of stuff out there and is used, of course, to transport goods around the world.
16: Stacey Vanek Smith, newbie on the program in this role. Welcome. It's always good to have you.
17: Thanks,
16: how worried
17: Kai.
16: Ought we? Absolutely. How worried ought we be?
18: I think we should be pretty worried. I mean, obviously, the big kind of headline for this inflation report was oil, fuel, the Strait of Hormuz, fuels up 28%. But there was a lot of other stuff in there. It wasn't just oil pushing everything up. I mean, food prices are up, shelter prices are up. And for the first time, inflation is rising faster than wages, the first time this has happened in years. Mm-hmm. So that is, I think, a really troubling sign that it's not just oil causing prices to rise.
16: Catherine, you and I spoke a number of weeks ago, I guess, about the bond market and how so far the bond market has been giving the Trump administration, especially, but also just sort of the general economy at large, kind of a pass. And here we have now 30 years selling this week for 5%, and certainly things looking a little in the bond market.
17: Yeah, a little dicier. The last time that newly issued 30-year bonds sold at 5% or, you know, had interest rates of 5% was in 2007. So it's been a couple decades at this point since we were back there. And that is troubling for a number of reasons. One, of course, is that the higher the borrowing costs are for the U.S. government, the more painful the existing unsustainable debt levels we have will be. We will also likely see higher interest rates for various kinds of product, mm-hmm. you know, financing products that consumers and businesses get, mortgages, car loans, credit cards, et cetera. That's all going to be painful. And then the real question is, what does all of this mean for Mr. Kevin Warsh, who was mm-hmm. recently confirmed as the Fed chair, has promised to deliver lower interest rates. And the markets are signaling, no, we are not going to accept lower interest rates. We do not expect lower interest rates, as have the other members of the FOMC, of the Fed, the committee that votes on mm-hmm. interest rates. So all of these things are, you know, not terribly surprising, but certainly put the incoming Fed chair in a very, very difficult position.
16: Stacey, as the newest member of our little Friday gang here, you get the first whack of this question, and this one's always the toughest for a newbie. What is Kevin Warsh thinking in five words or less?
18: In five words or less, I think Kevin Warsh is thinking, I'm glad there are 12, because there are 12 members of the Federal Reserve who vote. It's not just him. And Kevin Warsh, I think a lot of times people forget this, but he only has one vote. In fact, Jerome Powell, who's just stepped down as chair today, has as many votes next week as he did last week. So even he has as much power now. Yeah. And so Kevin Warsh, even if he does vote to cut interest rates and does toe the Trump administration's line, it doesn't necessarily mean interest rates will move, because you've got to have a majority.
16: So, look, Catherine, as long as we're talking about Kevin, which obviously we're always going to do, I should say Chair Warsh, it is going to be a different Fed. It's just the machinations will be different. The public posture will be different. Some of the internal dynamics will be different.
17: Absolutely. Yes. Kevin Warsh, among other things, when he went through this presumably grueling process to audition for the job and through his confirmation hearing, et cetera, talked about regime change, essentially, at the Fed, which is not just about interest rates, and it's not even just about the balance sheet, which is the thing that he probably cares more about based on his public statements. But he has also basically said that he doesn't think it's such a good idea for Fed officials to issue forward guidance, which is the fancy way of saying signaling to markets what they think they're going to do. So I think there's going to be a lot of changes coming to how these meetings operate, to how they are communicated. I do wonder if we're going to continue having these regular press conferences with the Fed chair, which I don't know. I don't recall. You correct me if I'm wrong. I don't recall if Chair Warsh had indicated one way or the other whether you plan to cancel them. But it wouldn't surprise me if he at least scales them back, given some of the things that he has said about how he thinks there's too much too much noise coming out of the Fed. He wants more I don't know if you exactly put it this way, but he wants more, knockdown, drag out fights with the Fed board, people voicing their disagreement, which is different than how the Fed has been run for decades. It has been more of a very consensus-based operation where the Fed chair, it would have been unheard of to think of the Fed chair dissenting, from the rest of the 11 other members who get to vote on interest rates. The last time that happened was 1939, that there was a Fed chair dissenting. So I think it's going to be a very different world.
19: Stacey, 30 seconds. What do you think Warsh's first set of, say, meetings and consultations are going to be? Is he going to go to the Hill and lay the political groundwork? Is he going to go to the White House? What do you think?
18: I think Catherine makes a really great point. I think he campaigned on wanting to change what the Fed does. I think his first order of business is going to have to be to kind of make some peace with the other Fed governors, because he really campaigned pretty powerfully that they had kind of messed up during COVID, that they were to blame for inflation and then the slow growth of the economy. So now he has to go work with these people and get them to vote the way he wants them to vote. So I think he's going to be first order of business, mending some fences with his fellow Fed governors.
19: Yeah, that's a really good point. Stacey Vanek-Smith at Bloomberg, Catherine Rampell at The Bulwark, also MS Now. Thanks, you two.
18: Thanks, Kai.
19: Wall Street today. Sometimes reality does pierce that Wall Street bubble. We will have the details when we do the numbers.

0: You've perhaps heard that Hollywood and the entertainment industry more broadly has been struggling. In the last month or so, both Disney and Sony have announced layoffs, and studios are overall making fewer movies and shows than they were even just a couple of years ago. So when I read about a boomlet of sorts in the world of entertainment, albeit a very specific one, my interest was piqued. Antonia Cerejido is a senior reporter for LA Material, where she wrote about Hollywood and the publishing world's newfound interest in short stories. Welcome to the program. It's good to have you on.
1: Thanks for having me.
0: Tell me about this. I guess it's a subreddit or a forum or something on Reddit. It's No Sleep. What is that?
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0: My interest was piqued. Antonia Cerejido is a senior reporter for LA Material, where she wrote about Hollywood and the publishing world.

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1: This is OPB. Thanks for being with us for Marketplace. Embodied is on the way next. Tens of millions of people around the world stutter, yet in many cultures, it's a source of shame. What if it were embraced instead? New perspectives on stuttering. Embodied on KOPB-FM Portland, KOABFM Bend, KRBM-FM Pendleton, KOBK-FM Baker City, KTVR-FM LaGrande, KOGL-FM Glen Eden Beach, KOAPFM Lakeview, KTMKFM Tillamook, KOTDFM The Downs, KOBNFM Burns, KOPBM Eugene, KOACM Corvallis, KOACFM Missouria, KHRVFM Hood River, KTPFM Enterprise, and KRJDFM John Day, where at OPB.org. 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
2: This is Embodied from PRX and WUNC. I'm Anita Rao. Millions of Americans stutter, but because of stigma and misconceptions, many learn to hide their natural ways of speaking.
3: A lot of people who stutter, myself included, we grow up thinking that stuttering is something that we shouldn't do. We try and conceal stuttering as much as possible.
2: We'll learn about the science of stuttering, how speech patterns affect our social identities, and how stuttering experiences differ around the world. Then we'll meet a stand-up comedian who isn't afraid to stutter on stage.
4: Recently, I had heard someone say that I make stuttering the butt of the joke. I totally don't. I really try to stretch it to make people who react to my stutter in weird and strange ways, which is a lot of times, I try to make them the butt of the joke.
2: Those conversations and more just ahead on Embodied.
5: Live from NPR News in Washington, I'm Janine Herbst. The Supreme Court today rejected a bid from Virginia to restore a voter-approved congressional map that would have given Democrats the opportunity to pick up more seats in the closely divided U.S. House. That decision leaves in place a state Supreme Court ruling on maps that voters narrowly passed last month. Virginia acted after President Trump pushed Republican-led states to redraw their maps to favor GOP candidates ahead of the midterms. Recently, a Supreme Court ruling weakened the Voting Rights Act, saying race can't be the only consideration in designing a map. And the High Court sided with Republicans in Alabama and Louisiana, who hope to redraw their congressional maps to produce more GOP-leaning seats. The State Department says Israel will be extending a ceasefire in Lebanon to allow for talks to continue between the two countries. NPR's Michelle Kellerman reports ambassadors met at the State Department for the past 2 days.
6: State Department spokesperson Tommy Pigott says the two-day meeting was highly productive and that the ceasefire announced last month will be extended another 45 days to enable further progress. The next round of talks will be on June 2nd and 3rd. Military delegations from Israel and Lebanon will also meet at the Pentagon later this month with the goal of establishing security along their shared border. In recent weeks, Israel has taken over large parts of southern Lebanon in its fight to push back Hezbollah, the Iranian-backed Lebanese militia that has been firing rockets into Israel. More than 1 million Lebanese have been uprooted. Michelle Kellerman, NPR News, the State Department.
5: The death toll from a Russian missile attack on an apartment building in Kyiv this week has risen to at least 24, including children. It was one of the deadliest attacks on the capital in Russia's four-year-old war. Ukraine's President Zelensky led an official day of mourning today in Kyiv. A day-long prayer called Rededicate 250 is taking place on the National Mall Sunday in Washington, D.C. NPR's Jason DeRose has more.
7: The event is billed as a rededication of the country as one nation under God. Among religious leaders on the docket are Franklin Graham, Cardinal Timothy Dolan, and Paula White Cain, who leads the administration's faith office. Also taking part, Republican Speaker of the House Mike Johnson, Secretary of State Marco Rubio, and Defense Secretary Pete Hegseth. Critics of the event say it blurs the line between church and state. It comes at a time when a new study from Pew Research finds a growing number of Americans say religion is gaining influence in the country. Pew also found that a large majority of Republicans view that influence as a good thing, while Democrats view it less favorably. Jason DeRose, NPR News.
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1: This is OPB. I'm Paul Marshall. The leader of Portland Community College is stepping down. Adrian Bennings has served as PCC president since 2022 and still had 2 years left on her contract. Under the separation agreement announced yesterday between Bennings and the college board of directors, Bennings will be paid 9 months' salary plus benefits, as well as a $25,000 retention payment. Bennings led the school through the first community college strike in Oregon history earlier this year. It ended after 2 weeks, but relationships were frayed, with staff and student organizations approving votes of no confidence in Bennings. PCC's executive vice president, Kathy Ho, will take over as acting president. Peace Health announced yesterday that Jim McGovern is no longer serving as chief executive for the Oregon region, effective immediately. From KLCC, Tiffany Eckert has more.
0: McGovern has been relieved of his duties as top executive, and a spokesperson with the hospital system confirmed McGovern no longer works for Peace Health. The sacking comes 5 weeks after McGovern was placed on administrative leave for attempting to influence patient care without an Oregon medical license. McGovern was also at the forefront of the failed effort to transition Peace Health Oregon's emergency department staffing from a local physicians group to an out-of-state management corporation. Peace Health President and CEO Sarah Ness wrote in a statement that a leadership change was in the best interest of the organization. Heather Wall will continue in her interim executive role while Peace Health moves forward with recruitment for the chief executive position in Oregon. I'm Tiffany Eckert reporting.
1: Environmental groups are seeking a temporary restraining order to protect an old-growth forest about 40 miles southwest of Eugene. Cascadia Wildland says its volunteers recently visited an area where harvesting is on hold due to a lawsuit, only to find that the trees that are more than 170 years old had been cut down. This is OPB.
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9: The first time I learned about Joe Biden's stutter was late 2008. I was home in Iowa during my first winter break in college, just in time to experience the wild Iowa caucus season. I didn't see Biden speak myself, but heard about one of his appearances from a friend who offhandedly mentioned noticing a small stutter. Fast forward to 2024, and Biden's stutter became a frequent headline in the presidential campaign. President Trump mocked it, and Biden responded in sometimes contradictory ways. Occasionally, he'd talk about it as something he'd been dealing with his whole life. But more often than not, he'd couch it in the past as something he once struggled with and later overcame. As we all remember, that presidential cycle quickly devolved into all sorts of other controversies and conversations. But this thread about stuttering always stuck with me. What assumptions do we make about people who stutter? And what if a stutter weren't something you were expected to overcome? This is Embodied. I'm Anita Rao. Millions of Americans stutter, but no two experiences of stuttering are alike. Speech patterns can vary depending on who someone is talking to and the particular context in which they are speaking. The person you're about to meet grew up with a stutter and has spent much of his professional career thinking about how that experience affects how people think about their identity and form relationships. Dr. Derek Daniels is a licensed and certified speech-language pathologist. He's also an associate professor in the Department of Communication Sciences and Disorders at Wayne State University. Hey, Derek, welcome to Embodied.
3: Thank you so much. Thank you so much for having me. I'm glad to be here.
9: So I know that a stutter is a difference in speech pattern where the flow of speech is disrupted, but there's still a lot that we don't know about what's happening in the brain to cause a stutter. Can you give us an overview of what we do understand so far?
3: Yeah, so we do know that stuttering is neurophysiological. So it's a neurophysiological condition. It has genetic contributions. And as you said, it affects the person's speech production such that the person who stutters knows exactly what they want to say. But there are moments where they experience interruptions, such as repeating a sound, repeating a syllable. A person who stutters may prolong or block on sounds. So that's very much a physiological description. But if people who stutter, as they interact with others around them, they may develop certain thoughts and ideas about themselves as communicators. And those could be positive, those could be negative, those could be neutral. It all depends upon their access to knowledge and how much support they have and how they've been reinforced over time. But as you alluded to earlier, stuttering is neurophysiological. And with people who stutter, we do know that the motor regions of the brain, you know, may be less efficient in terms of activating speech. But that's a very, again, small piece of stuttering. Stuttering is many different things in terms of how people experience it.
2: You made such an important distinction there, which is that, you know, for a long time we thought of stuttering as stress-related or having psychological origins. We know now that isn't true, but stress can affect kind of the secondary layer of what the experience of stuttering is like. So talk to us about this and where nerves and anxiety do come into play for the experience of people who stutter.
3: Yeah, so I'll start by saying that there is a stigma towards stuttering in society. So if you look at movies, if you look at TV shows, if you look at the way that stuttering is portrayed, it can be portrayed as something that's comical. It could be portrayed as something that's funny. And those stereotypes affect the kinds of experiences that people who stutter have. And a lot of people who stutter, myself included, we grow up thinking that stuttering is something that we shouldn't do. Mm. We try and conceal stuttering as much as possible because, again, there's a stigma attached to stuttering. And so some of the stereotypes about people who stutter include things like people who stutter are just nervous, or people who stutter might be anxious. And nervousness and anxiety are not the root causes of stuttering. Now, certainly a person who is nervous or a person who has anxiety, you know, certainly it may affect the degree to which a person stutters in a certain situation, but those things aren't the root causes of stuttering. Stuttering isn't caused by being nervous or isn't caused by being anxious.
2: You mentioned developing various kinds of coping mechanisms because of people's reactions. Take me back to your childhood a little bit. I'd love to know what this looked like in terms of your own experience.
3: So in my own experience, when I grew up, no one around me really understood stuttering. It was always, Derek, slow down, just say what you want to say. And the harder I tried to do those things, the more problems I would have. So I grew up and I went all throughout school never understanding what stuttering was. I didn't even know what a speech language pathologist was. Mm-hmm. So my coping strategies were hiding. I would say as little as possible. I wouldn't participate in class. If I thought there was a word that I couldn't say, I would either change it or not say anything. I always tried to get out of classroom presentations. I think I was the king of avoidance and the king of concealment. Because again, I didn't really know anyone else who also stuttered. And there was just a lack of understanding, I think, about stuttering, about what stuttering was. So my main form of coping was just to hide or to avoid. It wasn't until years later when I was in college that I really actually understood stuttering. And I understood that there was a community of people where stuttering was embraced. And so I think that's really where my transformation began, is once I actually learned that stuttering wasn't a bad thing and that it was okay to stutter. And there were other people who stuttered like me.
2: When you met other people who stuttered, talk to me about what that was like for you and what you noticed about kind of the diversity of stuttering experiences through building that community.
3: I think it was just relief. And it was also just, wow, I can't believe all this time there was a community that I wasn't connected with. But I developed a real passion for understanding the experiential side of stuttering, and I developed a passion for understanding diversity within the stuttering community. So I think anytime you grow up with a difference that's not understood, it can cause you to change yourself in many different ways. And so I think once I connected to other people who stutter, and once I allowed myself to stutter, it was a relief, but it was also, I was happy to be able to embrace that part of my identity.
2: So we know that some people grow out of a stutter after they are a kid. Other people have it their whole lives. What do we know about why that is? Why some people stutter for their whole lives and why others grow out of it?
3: You know, again, I think it just has to do with genetics and neurophysiology. You know, for some children, we know from the research that as many as 80% of children outgrow or grow through stuttering. And then there are about approximately 20% who persist, and stuttering becomes something that's chronic, and it can certainly change over time. But for some people, stuttering stays with them, and for some people, they grow out of stuttering. You know, I just think it just has to do with the genetic components and the neurophysiology.
2: So we've talked a little bit about how the way someone stutters can vary depending on where they are and who they're with, how they're responding to, how people are responding to them. And this is something you explore in your research, looking particularly at the experiences of African-American men who stutter. So I'd love to know a bit about that experience, talking to these men about their stuttering experiences and how you heard about the way these experiences change based on who these men are around.
3: Yeah, that was one of my very first research projects that I did. And I was a sociology major when I was in college. So I was really fascinated about learning about race and about class and about gender and about disability and how all of those things interplayed into people's experiences. But stuttering was something I was always curious about because I know in my own experience, I really tried to conceal my stuttering as much as possible. But I know other people who stutter where they stutter and they stutter openly, and it's something that they're proud of and not ashamed of. So one of the things I was curious about is, does culture play a role? We know that certain cultures and certain communities have ideas about talking, and we know that sometimes disability can be stigmatized in certain cultures and communities. So I specifically wanted to look at African-American men because of my own identity as an African-American man. And I know that growing up, the ideas about what it meant to be a man, for me personally, the ideas were that you were supposed to be strong, you were supposed to be tough, and you were not supposed to show vulnerability. So I think that played into my experience of trying to conceal my stuttering. So I did these interviews with African-American men who stutter, and I just wanted to learn more about their experience of stuttering. And for a few of my participants, they actually confirmed what I was feeling and what I was experiencing. They felt like, you know, there was a stigma attached to stuttering. There's also a stigma attached to being an African-American male. And so they tried as much as possible to conceal their stuttering because, you know, because they experienced multiple stigmas, having to conceal one, they thought would not compound the experience. But that wasn't true for everyone. So, you know, there's certainly diversity within every group. But I did find that for some of the men I talked to, they felt like their identity as a Black man meant that they had to not show vulnerability. And so when they stuttered, they felt like that was sort of a sign of not being a tough person, which is the image that they tried to project. Certainly that's not true of everyone, but I think the culture and the community you grew up in and how they view talking and how they view stuttering can play into a person's experience.
2: I've been talking with Dr. Derek Daniels, a licensed and certified speech language pathologist, as well as an associate professor in the Department of Communication Sciences and Disorders at Wayne State University. Derek's going to stay with us as we talk about the experiences of stuttering in different cultures. 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
1: 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Yesterday, a federal judge halted logging projects in coastal southern Oregon because they could harm struggling species. 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
2: This is Embodied, broadcasting from the American Tobacco Historic District. I'm Anita Rao. Stuttering occurs in every culture with spoken language. It affects about 1% of the adult population worldwide. Yet in so many communities, it's considered a source of shame. That was what Jia Bin experienced for the first 30 years of her life. She grew up in a small rural village in the southwest of China, where she didn't have access to a community of people who embraced her stutter. Today, she's part of a growing cohort of folks pushing for greater acceptance and education around stuttering. And Jia joins me now. Jia Bin is a doctoral student in speech-language pathology at Michigan State University. Hey, Jia, welcome to Embodied.
11: Thank you so much, Anita, for having me.
2: Still with us is Dr. Derek Daniels. He's a licensed and certified speech-language pathologist and an associate professor in the Department of Communication Sciences and Disorders at Wayne State University. So, Jia, you grew up and spent the first part of your adulthood in China. Take me back to that period and talk a bit about how your stutter was perceived in the communities you lived in.
11: Sure. I can totally, actually, while I was listening to Dr. Daniels, a lot of things he shared resonance with me. That was part of my experience growing up in a village in China. That concealment, that hiding, the shame and the fear around my stuttering. So I have to say that I was in total darkness, just burying myself in that shame, in that isolation. To be more specific, when I was in school, I have to say that there's no support. There's no speech and pathologist in the school system. And back home, like, my parents don't understand why I talk like this. And the only way they responded to me is basically to inflict some pain and thinking if they were harsh on me, my stutter would just go away. And it's like every time I let my stutter out, I just received this negative reactions from my environment. I basically navigate my first 30 years of life in China by pretending I'm a fluent person. I hide it from every aspect of my life. In school, at work, even in my home life, like, I was just feel like stuttering is something so shameful. It's a darkest secret, and you should never, ever share that part with other people. You should never, ever let that part out. It's just not my shame. It's my family's shame.
2: There are moments in both of your lives, I know, that
12: led you to kind of shift how you thought about your experience. Derek, you mentioned earlier that moment in college where you learned about speech language pathology and you found that community of other people who stuttered. Ja, you came to the U.S. in 2014 to get your master's degree in education. And as you began to get immersed in stuttering communities in the U.S., I'm curious about some of the things that shifted for you in terms of how you approached your own stutter and that big shift for you.
11: Yeah, for me, like Dr. Daniels mentioned that, like finding that community, that was like my first step to come out of that stuttering closet. So when I first came to the United States, I was in this master's program, and in America, like, you guys have a lot of presentations. It's like you were put in a position that you cannot hide it anymore. I think, like, in a way, I was forced out of my stuttering closet because, like, I have to, like, communicate verbally. So at this grad class, I can still remember, we were doing a presentation. We have a group, and we prepare for that project for like weeks. And the day we presented, I was like the last person to summarize and to present. And that day, my speech, I just couldn't get one word out. Like for 2 minutes, I was like in total blocked and silence. Like entire class were looking at me like, what's going on? Because I never disclosed that I'm a person who stuttered. And it just came to that point. I couldn't speak at all. And I almost had an emotional breakdown. And it's like the first time like I was put in this position. It's like you have to face your stuttering. That's like the moment I know that I have to come out of the closet, or like I can't do the work I'm doing. I cannot continue with my education. That's how I start to seek for help. I just use Google, you know, to find stuttering support groups, like stuttering therapy. That's like helped me to come out of that closet. And once I get professional help, and once I get connected to the stuttering community, it's a long process. It's not like, oh, Josh, she lived in this total shame and concealment, and then she just overnight, you know, like be proud of who I am. It took me a long time to do that journey. So and then I want to mention Dr. Daniels. He was actually my professor when I changed my career into speech language pathologist. And he is actually first person I've seen in a authority role speaking in a class, and he's a professor who stutters. So that's like people like him. It's just changed how I view about stuttering and came out of that closet.
12: Derek, I know that you are, you know, you speak publicly in such a wide variety of spaces. You do lectures, you do podcasts, you do academic work. What has it been like for you kind of owning your stutter in that space? How has that evolved for you over time?
3: It's actually been very wonderful. I mean, I always say that, you know, when I was growing up, my greatest sources of shame are now my greatest sources of empowerment. It's very, very empowering for me to be able to stand up and talk and stutter. Because I think you mentioned at the beginning that we're embracing stuttering as a part of diversity, as a part of speech diversity. I think it's very important for people to understand that and to recognize that diversity. So, you know, I do all things stuttering, as you mentioned. I do podcasts, I teach, I lecture, any topic that involves stuttering, I'm there, because I think it's very important for people to understand and to be educated about stuttering And also to just understand that stuttering is a difference. It's a difference in how one talks, and that difference should be celebrated and recognized like other differences. So it's very nice for me, and it's very empowering for me to be able to say that I'm a person who stutters and to be able to talk and stutter. Because I think it's important for, I think the more differences people are able to see, I think that really helps society. It really helps people to understand that there are people like me and like Ja, we're people who stutter, but it doesn't take away from anything about us.
12: Thinking about a stutter as a type of speech diversity is kind of a distinct approach that more and more people are taking now, but has not been done historically. I'm curious about what it's like for you to talk with parents who may notice a stutter in their kid and are wondering what I should do about it. Should I take them to speech therapy? What's the right way to approach this? I'd love to hear about those conversations.
3: Yeah, certainly. I think when you're working with parents, it's important to help them understand that it's not something they did wrong. So the fact that their child stutters, it's not the fault of the parent. It's nothing they did wrong. You know, it's a difference in how one talks and how one communicates. And we want to help children to be the best talkers and the best communicators that can be. That can and does include stuttering. So, you know, it's all about communication. It's all about having patience. It's about being attentive to what your child is saying. It's about focusing on the content of the message rather than the delivery of the message. We have to really create a space around these children that supports how the children talk. So I think anytime someone perceives that something is not right, anytime, you know, because children can very much perceive when they're doing something that's not acceptable. And when they do that, I think it adds to stigma and it adds to concealment for the child. So, you know, speech therapy for young children can involve lots of different things. And yes, sometimes it can involve helping the child to speak easier if that's the goal. But ultimately, it's about embracing the child for their communication. It's being patient. It's being a good listener. And we want children to grow up and enjoy talking and to enjoy communicating.
12: Ja, you saw a speech therapist for the first time when you came to the U.S. I'd love to know what your intentions were going into that experience and what came out of it for you.
11: Sure. That's a very good question. The purpose of me going to the speech therapy is to, with that mentality, fix me, give me fluency, because back in time, like I think, like stuttering is the root of my all suffering. So I have that intention of going to the speech therapy is basically fix my stuttering, fix my life. And I remember my first speech language pathologist, Dr. Merson at the local hospital. He was telling me, hey, Ja, there's no cure. I'm like, what? I came all the way from China and to manage to be here. And this is what you are telling me. What do you mean you cannot fix me? It was a journey to basically change my relationship with my stuttering. And I think what Dr. Merson taught me, or he gives me the tools, like get connected to self-help group. It was the first time I heard that, you know, like it's okay to stutter. And to me, that's almost like that part I denied in myself was giving the permission that I take that part back. And definitely by the end of the speech therapy with Dr. Merson, I'm still a person who stutters. He didn't fix me. But that's just the beginning of my journey to look at stuttering like for the first time. Maybe it's not the root of all your suffering. Maybe it's I place too much power to fluency. So it's just the beginning that I was able to almost like observe my experience in a third person perspective, but not like get drawn in all those like personal emotions. So yeah, so I definitely see saying what I got out of that therapy is to change the perception or change my relationship with my stuttering.
12: That is a big shift. And I know, as you mentioned earlier, it's ongoing. It's not like any of this changes overnight. You have these years of experience and years of memories that you're still working through. But you have been finding ways to try to connect back with communities and folks in China who stutter to kind of connect those two worlds for you. I'd love to know a bit about your experience opening up those spaces for conversation among other Chinese people who stutter and what that's been like.
11: Yeah, I do think that's how I feel to walk into different worlds, because I would say like stuttering is such a stigmatized condition back in China. And when I get tasted the freedom of being, almost giving the permission of being a person who stutters, I want to bring this back to my part of the world. I want to almost like, probably you guys heard about Plato's cave analogy, right? Like,
12: yes.
11: Oh my God, I got out of the cave. I see the light. And I want you to bring you guys out and see the light. Like, it's like, you don't have to be fixed. So it's been a journey. I have to say that I definitely feel that, you know, I have this mission to basically go back to the culture, which I don't necessarily am a victim, but I was shaped by my culture, like how my stuttering experience was shaped by that culture. Now I have more tools. I have more education and to bring that back. I have to say it's been difficult, but at the same time, I see the hope there, because I think like the Chinese people who stutter, they want the same thing as the American people who stutter. We want acceptance. We want dignity. We want love. We basically want the same thing. But to work through that culture barrier to break that stigma. So it's my life mission, and I'm just started to tackle that thing. It's used to haunt me, but at the same time, I have so much love for the culture I came from too. So
12: that's a beautiful reflection, and for you to be able to hold both of those at once, despite the fact that there is pain there and there is history there, but there's also, it seems like, a lot of joy in thinking about how you can bring these worlds together. And Derek, we don't have that much time left, but I'd love to close with you kind of thinking about how, you know, you really research and think about this intersection of identity and what it means to live in various spaces as someone who stutters. And you have studied the experiences of stuttering for African-American folks, for LGBT folks, and you are also a Black gay man who stutters. And I'm curious about how you exist in all of these identity markers at the same time. I know that you have written that sometimes you have to give yourself some grace when it feels like you're taking a step backwards, because it can be a lot to hold. I'd love to know a little bit more about that, and maybe if you can share an example that comes to mind of giving yourself that grace.
3: Yeah, you know, I think it's just the idea that we are all complex. There's complexity to everyone. And I think it's about, ultimately about affirmation. You know, I think we all want to be affirmed for, who we are, and people who stutter are complex individuals, and we have lots of different identity markers. And so we have to find the spaces that validate and, affirm, those identities. So I think one of the things that I really try to do through my research and through also my public speaking and service is to try and just open up the space for people to be able to talk about who they are. I love to really elevate many different voices of people who stutter, just so we have an understanding that there is complexity with everyone. And I think, you know, I really try and give myself those affirmations. My experience is not everyone's experience, but my experience is a valid experience. No two people who stutter have the same experience, but all of those experiences are legitimate and they are all valid. So I love to do qualitative research because I think it does elevate voices that we haven't traditionally heard, or voices that haven't traditionally been given platforms.
12: Dr. Derek Daniels is a licensed and certified speech language pathologist and associate professor at the Department of Communication Sciences and Disorders at Wayne State University. Derek, thank you so much for the conversation.
3: Thank you. I appreciate it.
12: Also with us has been Ja Bin, a doctoral student in speech language pathology at Michigan State University. Ja will be back with us in a moment, but first we'll meet a comedian who talks about stuttering in her stand-up. That's just ahead on Embodied.

0: 7:40, and you're with us for Embodied here on OPB. Coming up tonight on OPB TV, enjoy Night of Back-to-Back Dramas. 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
2: This is Embodied. I'm Anita Rao. Dating can be nerve-wracking and awkward for so many reasons. Having a stutter doesn't have to be one of them.
3: When I first started to date at around age 18, I really worried a lot about how the other person was going to perceive my stuttering and what they would think about it. There were a lot of times that I kind of got the idea, or I felt like somebody that did not like me, or they didn't have romantic interest in me, just because of my stuttering. But as my confidence with my voice grew, and I began sort of my journey of self-acceptance with my stuttering, I started to really worry less about what potential romantic partners would think about my stuttering. And now, you know, I'm at a point where I fully allow myself to be myself when I go on dates and when I talk to girls. Oftentimes now, my stuttering is more of a way to show my vulnerability and open up to people about how stuttering has impacted my life growing up. And I realized too that there's a lot of people out there who are genuinely interested in stuttering and that they want to learn more about it. And that's really helped my relationships grow a lot. And I really couldn't ask for anything more than that.
2: That was Cortland Crane, a 24-year-old speech language pathologist and person who stutters. The experience of dating with a stutter can lead to personal growth, but it can also be a place to find humor. Comedian Nina G is an expert in doing just that. As well as being a comedian, Nina is also the author of Stutterer Interrupted. Nina, welcome to Embodied.
4: Hi, thanks for having me here.
2: So you started to stutter when you were 8 years old, and it was also at that age that you became a comedy enthusiast. And I heard you talk in an interview about calling around to stand-up comedy clubs when you were just like 11 or 12 to see who had open mics that allowed kids. But you didn't really start your comedy journey for more than 2 decades after that. So talk to me about what stopped you from following through on those phone calls.
4: Yeah, well, and, you know, keep in mind that this was in the 80s and 90s when I was making these calls and planning to get on stage for the first time. I hadn't seen anybody who stutters do comedy. So I was like, well, you have to be fluent. You have to be fluent in order to be a stand-up comic. And so the dream just kind of eventually died when I got to be around 17. But then in 2010, I went to a conference for people who stutter. I was 35 at the time. And when I came back from that, I realized how much I had been holding myself back. Like, women are are socialized not to take up space. And I think everybody who stutters, we are socialized oftentimes to not take up space. And so it was a double impact as a woman who stutters. And when I left that conference, I just changed a number of things in my life, so many things in my life. And within 6 months after that, I started to do stand-up because I knew it was the thing that I'd wanted to do my whole life. And the reason why I didn't do it was because of my stutter.
2: So before you had that transformative moment at a conference, you were in a 10-year relationship. And I'd love to hear a bit about what you have been uncovering about how the internalized stigma around your stutter informed how you showed up in that relationship in particular.
4: Yeah. So, you know, it's the title of my book is Stutter Interrupted. And when you are a person who stutters, you are interrupted all the time. Like everybody's trying to fill in words. They think it's helpful. It's not, everybody. Don't fill in our words. It's not helpful. And so what I realized, though, was how much I had been interrupting myself. Mm. I was not saying the things that I wanted to say because I had some guilt around having people sit through my stutter. And in that relationship, and in a lot of relationships I've had, I wasn't making myself heard. And it wasn't necessarily because of the stutter, but it was because I had been used to keeping myself quiet. It was just kind of a global interruption that went beyond my speech.
2: I love that because you also talk a lot about how being interrupted takes an emotional toll. And I think that's such a powerful way of framing that because it's all of the kind of like little ways that you feel like parts of you are carved away when people are constantly interrupting you. How did comedy create a space for you to begin to kind of make more noise around that and take up that kind of space that you had wanted to?
4: Yeah. You know, I think the goal of my comedy ever since the beginning is to look at the societal impact of stuttering. And that's not all I do. I mean, I talk about my grandma and I talk about my family and I talk about being Italian and, you know, I talk about all these other things. But when I talk about stuttering, recently, I had heard someone say that I make stuttering the butt of the joke. I totally don't. Mm. I really try to stretch it to make people who react to my stutter in weird and strange ways, which is a lot of times, I try to make them the butt of the joke. Because to me, the problem with having a stutter isn't the stutter, but it's other people's reaction to the stutter. And also the internalized stigma that a lot of us then carry because of that.
2: You also talk really openly in your act about sex and your sense of humor around your own sexual experiences. What's it been like to make that a more prominent part of your comedy?
4: It's so organic to kind of my outlook and my experiences. I mean, I grew up Italian Catholic. So it's not like sex was always very accessible. And, you know, and also with the stutter, when I was in high school, the way that I handled my stutter was to be weird. Mm. I thought, oh, if I'm weird, then I'll stutter less. And it's better to be weird than to be a stutterer. And so now to talk about sex and stuttering and the response from men, especially, it's a lot of fun to just kind of put that stuff back out there. And I'll use one example. I was in a class and they started to talk about trauma and they looked at me because they're like, oh yeah, you definitely, with that speech, you must be traumatized. And I was like, no, you guys are all wrong. And I went into very much a similar explanation that Dr. Daniels talked about how it is motor and physiological. And also when we use a voice, like a funny voice, or when we sing, then we're less likely to stutter. And my example that I used was Marilyn Monroe. And that's why she talked like this, because you can trick your brain into not stuttering as much. And I did the Marilyn voice for this class. And that's when one of the men in the class said, "Oh, that's very sexy. Maybe you should talk like that all the time." I was like, "No, that's cool. I think that I'd rather stutter. Yeah. So
5: I'd rather sound like myself. Thank you.
4: I'd rather sound like, because, you know, going to a job interview and being like, "I'd really would like that job as an astrophysicist." Like, no, I don't think it's going to work. But, you know, there is that level of ableism and sexism. And I'm sure for others, a level of racism, too, that just comes into play. And I hope to expose that stuff, hopefully, so that it happens less.
5: I hope so, too. I'd like to bring Ja Bin back into the conversation. Ja is a doctoral student in speech-language pathology at Michigan State University. And Ja, we've been talking about dating and romance and talking to people and flirting and that experience with a stutter. I'm curious about how your approach to relationships is different now than earlier, when you were in a very different space, and how you thought about your stutter and identity.
6: I think my entire life, I feel wrong to be a woman. Mm. I feel wrong to be a person who stutters. I feel wrong to have desires. So my approach to stuttering, to relationship, to sex, to romance, I think they go hand in hand. I feel like when I transform my shame towards my stuttering, I actually change the relationship between me and my body. Mm. and my relationships too. I was in a 10-year marriage with my Chinese husband, and he was my first boyfriend, and we got married. So I was viewing myself through a Chinese man's eye, and I was thinking, oh.
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6: 10-year marriage.

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1: I was in that relationship. I feel like this guy is very safe because he adores me more than I adore him. We didn't have this open communication about my stuttering. For the 10 years of marriage, we never had a conversation about how I speak. And he just commented, "Why you cannot talk sometimes?" And I was so ashamed that I was not even able to break that shell and to actually talking about this part of me. Not to mention to talk about sex or whatever, you know, it's like that lacking of communication. That's like the core suffering of me being a person who stuttered, is that I cannot have that intimacy before when I was in my stuttering closet. And I definitely feel that intimacy comes from authenticity. Intimacy comes from vulnerability. So I am on this journey. I am not there yet, but I definitely know that where I should head to.
2: That's perfect. And this link between authenticity and intimacy is something that you, Nina, talk about in your comedy. You talked about how dating someone who stuttered really changed the way that you flirted and how you engaged with your body and with intimacy. Talk to me about that and that change you saw in yourself.
3: Yeah, you know, it's like there is, and this is a hard thing to say publicly, but yes, Marilyn Monroe, probably one of the most beautiful women on the face of the earth ever, stutters. And we don't get to hear her stutter. And it would have been so nice to have the stutter matched up with this hot woman, because it would have helped the rest of us know that you can be sexy and stutter. It's not something that I ever associated, which is also why in my act, I sometimes say that I'm a sylph, a stutter. I'd like to, because it helps to give us a different perspective of stuttering and attractiveness. And so when I dated a guy who stuttered, it helped to kind of get me past that and then helped me in subsequent relationships. And I've been married to my husband now for a few years, and we dated for a long time prior. I met him through comedy because he's also a comic. So he had kind of already been schooled on stuttering from hearing me go up night after night after night after night and knowing what he could say and what he couldn't say. And, you know, it's weird how the world of comedy for me is the place, like I am just like everyone else there. And it's probably the only place in my life where I feel that way. When I'm in comedy, everybody knows just to let me talk, and it's a normal piece of who I am.
2: I'd love to end on hearing you talk about community. There's been a lot of conversation in this hour about the role community of other stutterers has played in the lives of everyone we talked to today. You've mentioned that, you know, you thought at one point that you just needed that community at one juncture, and then you were going to kind of move forward and not engage with other folks who stutter as much anymore. Now you have a very different perspective on the role of these long-term relationships. So I'd love to know your outlook on building that community in your life now.
3: You know, it's that community is central to so many things in my life. I mean, I'm working on this movie on the comedy special, and the director of it is Gina Chin Davis, who is also a woman who stutters. And when I am with people who don't stutter and I interact with them around my art, I don't always trust them. I don't always trust that they are going to do the things that, you know, like treat stuttering in a respectful way. Gina, I totally trust. And that collaboration, I'm so excited about because of that. It's also important that when I have a situation where I'm like, because a lot of times when you

0: stutter, people will look at you funny, or they'll say some weird thing, and you'll be like, "Do they mean that like this or like that or like this or like that?" And I have stuttering friends that I can text and call and be like, "Oh my God, this thing happened," and they'll be like, "Oh my God, I can't believe that." And then also, I have fluent friends who I will text and be like, "Okay, this thing happened. What do you think?" And they will also be empathetic or tell me that I'm being too sensitive, which sometimes I need to hear that too.
1: 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Today's episode of Embodied was produced by Kaya Finlay and edited by Amanda Magnus. Jenny Lawson is our technical director, and Skylar Chadwick is our intern. 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I'm Anita Rao.
2: I'm Dave Miller. 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Last week, the Oregon Supreme Court unanimously ruled that the ban can go forward. 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
5: Live from NPR News, I'm Dale Willman. The Supreme Court late today rejected Virginia's request to use a new congressional map that favored Democrats in all but one of that state's congressional seats. It was a key part of the effort by Democrats to counter a Republican wave of redistricting set off by President Trump, along with a Supreme Court decision that largely gutted the last remaining provision of the landmark Voting Rights Act. NPR's Nina Totenberg has our reports.
6: The new map was approved by Virginia voters in an April referendum, but the state Supreme Court, by a 4-3 vote, invalidated the referendum because the court said state legislators had failed to follow the proper procedures under the state constitution. Virginia Democrats and the state attorney general appealed to the Supreme Court, contending that the state court decision overrode the will of the people. But in a one-sentence order, the high court refused, without explanation, to intervene in the case. Nina Totenberg, NPR News, Washington.
5: Grain markets fell after President Trump left China this week with no firm trade deal for American soybean farmers. As NPR's Kirk Siegler reports, many farmers are nervous going into the planting season because China has historically been their largest buyer.
7: There had been hope that the summit would result in China committing to buy even more than the 25 million metric tons of soybeans that the White House says it's agreed to annually. That's only a verbal agreement, and nothing out of the summit was put on paper, nor was there a deal to buy even more, which caused prices to plummet by 24 cents. Here's analyst Brian Split on the podcast Standard Grain.
8: We're running out of time to get additional details. And again, hopefully if there are details, it's something concrete, not just, hey, it's billions of dollars of goods by the end of the season. I think the trade would really like to see something specific.
7: Export-dependent farmers tell NPR they're nervous about that and that no other firm deals were inked for commodities like corn. Kirk Siegler, NPR News, New York.
5: Democratic Congressman Steve Cohen is ending his reelection bid after Tennessee Republicans approved mid-decade redistricting pushed by President Trump. Mariana Bakiyov, member station WPLN, has our reports.
9: The new congressional map splits Cohen's home city of Memphis into three different districts. Tennessee's 9th congressional district, which Cohen has represented for nearly 20 years, now stretches 300 miles from Memphis to the edge of Nashville. Cohen is suing to block the redistricting plan, but a federal judge has allowed the map to go into effect while multiple legal challenges go forward. Cohen says he would rejoin the race if the map were struck down in court. In the meantime, more state lawmakers from both sides of the aisle have joined the race. For NPR News, I'm Mariana Bakayao in Nashville.
5: Stocks closed down across the board on Friday, and you're listening to NPR News.
3: This is OPB. I'm Paul Marshall. Yesterday, a federal judge halted logging projects in coastal southern Oregon because they could harm struggling species. April Ehrlich has more.
10: The district court judge ruled that the U.S. Bureau of Land Management broke environmental laws when it approved its logging plan called the Blue and Gold Project. It would have logged 2,400 acres near Yoncalla in Douglas County. But the judge says BLM ignored significant evidence of mature and old-growth trees. Removing those trees could harm species like marbled murrelets and spotted owls. John Purcell is an attorney with Oregon Wild, one of the groups that sued BLM.
11: We're all just breathing a deep sigh of relief that for now, at least, these ancient forests are going to remain standing, going to remain providing vital habitat for imperiled species.
10: If the Bureau wants to log this area in the future, it will need to come up with a new plan. And it will have to study these forests more closely to assure the public that it won't kill large ancient trees. April Ehrlich, OPB.
3: The Supreme Court has extended telehealth access to a pill commonly used in abortions. Mifepristone is an FDA-prescribed medication for women seeking abortions, and for now it remains available without an in-person visit to the doctor. The court's order yesterday blocked an appeals court ruling earlier this month that would have restricted the drug's availability by mail. That case is still being challenged in court.
12: Over the past decade, based off of science and evidence, the FDA has sequentially made mifepristone more accessible and available because it has been proven to be successful, safe, and effective.
3: That's Sarah Kennedy. She's an OBGYN and the CEO of Planned Parenthood Columbia Willamette. A final ruling on the case has not yet been made. This is OPB. There's more news at opb.org.
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2: This is Think Out Loud on OPB. I'm Dave Miller. Yesterday, the U.S. Supreme Court ruled that Americans should have telehealth access to the abortion drug mifepristone, at least for now. Louisiana has sued the FDA, saying federal rules violate the state's abortion ban. The high court did not put out a final ruling in this case. It simply said that telehealth access to mifepristone should continue while the legal challenge moves forward. For more on the situation and what's at stake, I'm joined now by Dr. Sarah Kennedy and Amy Handler. Dr. Kennedy is an OBGYN and the CEO of Planned Parenthood Columbia Willamette. Amy Handler is the CEO of Planned Parenthood of Southwestern Oregon. Welcome back to Think Out Loud to both of you.
12: Thank you, Dave.
14: Thanks for having us.
2: Amy, first, what was the question before the court?
14: The question before the court really, you know, hinged on if Louisiana's rights are being violated for mifepristone getting mailed into the state because they have a total abortion ban. And so the Fifth Circuit judge ruled that, yes, Louisiana's rights were being violated. Mifepristone should no longer be mailed to anyone in the country.
2: So, Sarah, what does yesterday's ruling mean in practice?
12: So in practice, it means that we go back to before the Fifth Circuit ruled, which means that mifepristone is available to be used for medication abortion, both in person and can be mailed and used for telehealth. We suffered a lot of whiplash over the past couple of weeks when the Fifth Circuit ruled that mifepristone could not be mailed. We had to, that moment in time, immediately stop sending mifepristone to patients seeking medication abortion. And then there was a stay, and we were allowed to use mifepristone again. Yesterday at 2 p.m., the stay actually expired. So we had about 30 minutes of time where, again, we were no longer able to mail mifepristone. And then the Supreme Court had this order or extended the stay until they could hear the case.
2: How common is it just in Oregon for mifepristone to be mailed?
12: So just to frame this, nationally, medication abortion via telehealth makes up about 25% of all abortions. That number rose pretty dramatically during COVID and then again when Dobbs overturned Roe v. Wade. In Oregon, it is slightly less common than that. We have more patients seeking medication abortion in person at the two Planned Parenthood affiliates, but it's still a really important way for people to access medication abortion.
2: The court has now addressed mifepristone twice, Amy. The first time, the justices unanimously ruled that Texas doctors who brought a suit didn't have standing. This time, this 7-2 majority extended the stay that, as we've been talking about, keeps the status quo. But neither ruling has been a substantive one about whether or not mifepristone should be allowed to be prescribed via telehealth. Are you anticipating that the court will ultimately side with Louisiana when this inevitably does come back to them?
14: You know, I can't really speculate on this court in particular. I think it will be really telling to see what the FDA does in their review of mifepristone that I believe is coming this year. But we're prepared for any scenario. And I think that when all of these arms, the FDA, the CDC, the court, are being used as political arms, it really harms all of us and puts us all at risk for adverse health outcomes.
12: And I would just add to that that over the past decade, based off of science and evidence, the FDA has sequentially made mifepristone more accessible and available because it has been proven to be successful, safe, and effective over more than 100 excellent clinical studies. So for the court to weigh in on this is inappropriate, actually, and just a political attack.
2: What would the end of telehealth access to mifepristone, let's say it were to happen nationally, what would it mean for Oregonians where abortion is legal?
12: Right. So this restricts our rights in Oregon. Oregon has laws that make abortion safe and legal. This, if the Supreme Court ruled in favor of Louisiana, it would take away Oregonians' right to access telemedication abortion within Oregon's walls. Using this one medication, that's correct. So we would not be able to use mifepristone via telehealth medication abortion. We would be able to continue to use it in person, prescribed by one of our excellent healthcare providers. But it would ultimately restrict the, you know, many people who are traveling 100 or more miles to a bricks and mortar health center.
2: So rural Oregonians would be more affected by this than people in cities?
12: Yeah. So I think that there are many reasons that people choose telehealth. So it's not just rural folks who enjoy telehealth and for a variety of medical reasons. We also see people living in more urban areas who might have physical access to a health center, want to access healthcare, all kinds of healthcare, from the safety and privacy of their own home. So their access would also be restricted.
2: So, but I mentioned that this is specifically about mifepristone. It's important because it's normally, as I understand it in the U.S. now, prescribed alongside misoprostol. What's the difference between these two drugs?
12: Thanks for asking. So I can go into my medical knowledge here a bit. So mifepristone is a progesterone antagonist. And what that means is that it blocks the progesterone from taking effect within the pregnancy. And it's important for the growth of a pregnancy. So mifepristone initially halts the growth of the pregnancy. Then the patient, either immediately or within 48 hours, takes misoprostol. And misoprostol is a synthetic prostaglandin. And those receptors are found within the cervix and the uterus. And those cause the cervix to soften and the uterus to start to contract, thus expelling the contents of the uterus. And those two medications are used, it's important to note, not just for abortion, but also for miscarriage management and increase the safety and efficacy of miscarriage management when used together.
2: What would it mean for women to lose access to some extent of mifepristone and to only have access to misoprostol?
12: So the first message is that abortion will remain safe and legal in Oregon, and that even if we have to only use misoprostol, especially for telehealth medication abortions, it is still safe and effective. However, we know that adding mifepristone to the regimen increases the efficacy of abortion by a couple percent. And that means that patients have less bleeding, less cramping, and are more likely to complete the abortion without needing second or third doses of medication, without needing potentially a surgical procedure, and also less risk of them having to go to the emergency room that can also then again result in a surgical procedure or more medications.
2: Less risk of severe complications and less pain.
12: Mm-hmm.
2: So if you're just tuning in, we're talking right now about access to abortion, the abortion medication mifepristone. Amy Handler is the CEO of Planned Parenthood of Southwestern Oregon. Sarah Kennedy is an OBGYN and the CEO of Planned Parenthood Columbia Willamette. Amy, why is it that mifepristone is a subject of these current legal attacks as opposed to misoprostol?
14: Mifepristone is really exclusively used for abortion care. And misoprostol has a wide range of medical uses. So a great use for it is stomach ulcers. There's just other uses for misoprostol. And so taking it off the market or making it inaccessible would hinder lots of other medical procedures.
2: I want to turn to some of the bigger pictures here. Amy, how do you explain the fact that abortions in this country are actually slightly up in the years since the Dobbs decision got rid of the constitutional right to abortion?
14: We're seeing a lot of patients or people across our country, I would say, especially in red states with bans. They're having severe, I would say, limited access to reproductive health care overall. So, you know, physicians, clinicians are leaving those states because they don't believe that they can provide comprehensive, safe, effective medical care to people. And so in these deserts, people are, you know, have less access to contraception. They've got less access to, I mean, everything related to reproductive health care. And so, you know, the rates of unintended pregnancies will continue to rise and folks will have to continue to travel to get the abortion care that they need.
2: Sarah, you were nodding there. Part of the reason here is that there are more unwanted pregnancies now than 5 years ago?
12: We believe so. We don't know for sure. There's a couple of theories. That's certainly one of them. We know that as people have a harder time accessing health care, as Amy said, and are kicked off of insurance or their local health center closes, that they can't access all kinds of healthcare, and that could include contraception or counseling about preventing pregnancy. I think another reason, you know, when we look historically over time, regardless of whether abortion is legal or not, unintended and unplanned pregnancies are really common, and that people who do not want to be pregnant find ways to end their pregnancy. And it's just a matter of whether they have the ability to end their pregnancies in a safe way, in a supported way with the healthcare system, or whether they access abortion in other ways that are not safe.
2: What legal challenges to existing abortion access, Amy, are you paying the most attention to right now? We've been talking about this one avenue of legal challenge, telehealth provisions for medication abortion for this one drug. But there are a lot of other kinds of legal challenges that are making their way through courts right now. What are you paying the most attention to?
14: I mean, we've been paying attention to this Louisiana case for a couple years now, about 2 years, I think. And this has really been the main case that we've been tracking. I think the main thing on the horizon for us is really seeing what the FDA does with mifepristone. Like Sarah said before, we've had 100 evidence-based studies that show the efficacy of mifepristone in abortion care. And the FDA over the last 30 years has continued to expand the provision and reaffirm the safety and efficacy of mifepristone. And so having an FDA that has really become a, or could become a political arm of this current administration could be very harmful to abortion care and access across our country.
2: Sarah, my understanding is that one of the avenues of legal challenge right now are state shield laws that are basically intended to prevent doctors in blue states like Oregon or California or Massachusetts from being prosecuted if they provide abortion care to patients from red states. Do Planned Parenthood doctors, just to start with, prescribe medication for abortions for patients in states where abortion is illegal?
12: So no. So that's really important for our listeners to know, is that Planned Parenthood always is compliant with federal and state laws. And so neither Planned Parenthood affiliate within Oregon or Washington prescribes medications or performs abortions for patients who are physically located in any other state, and that includes in banned or restricted states. There are some providers, we suspect, who are doing that outside of the Planned Parenthood system. That is not what Planned Parenthood does. The risk is just too high to our providers.
2: However, the legal risk, right.
12: However, we know that patients have to travel a really long way. At PBCW, we have a center in Ontario with a wonderful group of staff.
2: And right. For folks who are new to Northwest geography, so right on the Idaho border.
12: That's right. So it's located within Oregon, but on the Idaho border. It serves rural eastern Oregonians, and it also is one of the primary access points, or the primary access point for Idahoans who are seeking reproductive care.
2: And just about an hour or so from Boise, a major population center.
12: That's correct. So we do not send medications into other states. We do not provide abortions for patients who are physically located in other states at the time of their abortion, but we will and do and welcome any patient from anywhere who needs basic health care within Oregon.
2: One of the stats that I remember hearing for years when political conversations about abortion coverage and Planned Parenthood have come up is people from Planned Parenthood saying, just so you know, as a reminder, abortions are not the majority of the care we provide. We provide all kinds of care, pap smears, preventive care, family planning options that are not about abortion. And abortions is just one part of it.
12: That's correct.
2: But am I right that at the center in Ontario, abortions are the majority of the care that's provided because of proximity to Idaho?
12: Yeah, that's right. So, you know, throughout Oregon and Washington, somewhere around 90% of the visits that we see in all of our centers are preventative care. And the big buckets would be cancer prevention, STI treatment, infection treatment and testing, and then contraception and other kinds of preventative care, including vasectomy and men's health. In Ontario, because Idaho has made abortion illegal, and there are no options for people who are pregnant in Idaho to get that care. And there are so many folks traveling from Idaho into Oregon to be seen at Ontario that that number is roughly reversed. So the majority of those patients or the majority of the patient visits in Ontario are related to abortion.
2: And to be clear, that's why you opened the center there, right?
12: It's one of the reasons. It's also to serve rural Oregon. You know, it's a healthcare desert. We have people traveling for hundreds of miles just to get a pap smear and who are now able to be seen in Ontario. So we are really excited to be there and to be able to support the rural parts of our state in addition to folks traveling from really far.
2: Amy, I want to turn to some state news. On Wednesday, Governor Tina Kotek signed a law passed by Democratic lawmakers intended, as I understand it, to replace the federal funding for Planned Parenthood that was targeted by the One Big Beautiful Bill Act. Can you explain what this means?
14: Correct. This is very, very exciting. So Governor Kotek and the Oregon legislature are the first in the country to pass a bill of this nature. And so, you know, if we go back in time, House Bill 1, the Big Beautiful Bill that was signed July 4th last year, barred Planned Parenthood from being able to bill Medicaid and receive reimbursement for care that we provide. About 70% of our patients use or access Medicaid to, you know, pay for their care. And we made the decision, PPCW and PPSO, to not turn a single patient away. So we continued to see patients regardless of their insurance status and partnered with the state. We have some real legislative champions in Oregon, and they walked. We walked towards some stopgap funding in November that helped, you know, cover this year, and we were able to bill for the patients that we're seeing through OHP. And then, you know, they took a real visionary stance and said, this could continue to happen. We think it will probably be some sort of on again, off again, which is a total, you know, administrative net mess and also confusing for patients. You know, can we bill Medicaid? Can't we bill Medicaid? And so the state said, we're going to do a structural fix. And in the event that Planned Parenthood is barred from receiving Medicaid reimbursements, people in Oregon can still come and Planned Parenthood will bill the state for that care. So it's truly incredible and a really historic, historic bill.
2: Sarah, does this leave you whole? I mean, will this be a complete replacement of federal funding that may not come back?
12: Well, those are two separate questions. So it is a replacement for the lost federal dollars from Medicaid. So we deliver patient care. We used to bill the feds via the Medicaid program. Now we're billing the state. And that way it makes us whole. However, Medicaid reimbursement rates are incredibly low and have not been raised in many, many years. And so overall, on average, Medicaid reimbursement rates only cover about 50% of the true cost of care.
2: Okay, so you're getting as much as you were. You're saying you were never getting as much as
12: correct.
2: You wish you had gotten. Okay.
12: And we're losing money. Essentially, truly, yeah. Every Medicaid visit we see, we for the most part, lose money, and we require – that's why we seek out generous donations to be able to help support that care.
2: But if I understand correctly, what you're saying there, that's not specifically really about Planned Parenthood. You're talking about the larger healthcare world of federal reimbursement.
12: Except that what is specific to Planned Parenthood is that 70% of our patients are in Medicaid. There's very few healthcare providers where the majority of their patients are actually low income and on Medicaid. And that's what makes the difference.
2: Sarah Kennedy and Amy Handler, thanks very much.
12: Thank you, Dave.
14: Thank you.
2: Dr. Sarah Kennedy is an OBGYN and president and CEO of Planned Parenthood Columbia Willamette. Amy Handler is president and CEO of Planned Parenthood of Southwestern Oregon. Coming up after a break, we'll hear about the new Portland nonprofit that aims to support underrepresented independent filmmakers.
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2: From the Gert Boyle Studio at OPB, this is Think Out Loud. I'm Dave Miller. The Film for Good Fund launched in December. Kareem Alston-Rosales created it after seeing independent filmmakers struggling to get funding. The nonprofit gave out its first grant last week. It went to the Portland-based filmmaker Ime Atuk. Alston-Rosales and Atuk join now. It's great to have both of you on the show.
16: Thanks for inviting us.
17: Yeah, wonderful to be here.
2: Kareem, first, what is Film for Good?
16: So we're a finishing fund for narrative filmmakers doing justice-oriented projects that are underrepresented directors like Ime.
2: What prompted you to start this?
16: I mean, I was editing films since I was a teenager. I went to Stanford University, got a grant to make a documentary, was really excited to be a filmmaker, and then got my first film job and was making $10 a day. And it was a renowned film job, too. It was at Jigsaw Productions. It was a great job, but I was sleeping on my dad's couch, and I was like, can my girlfriend move in here? And he was like, no, you need a job. So I ended up getting eaten up by philanthropy, and that's kind of how I started to think of who can step in.
2: Eaten up meaning you ended up getting a job in philanthropy.
16: Yes. Yeah. But, you know, you get a job, you're in New York City, you end up like, oh, I got bills, I got rent, I got this, I got that. So it just ended up being a secure living where I was still editing film. But I got way more philanthropy than filmmaker. So I was like, can I do good with the access now that I have with philanthropists?
2: What do you see as the challenges that independent filmmakers are facing today? You have 4 hours to answer that question. Okay.
16: I know, right. Here's a short version. Yeah. Basically, you have big studio models that want to make a ton of money. But then you have budgets, $1 million, $500,000, $2 million, that may not make a studio ton of money, but if a filmmaker is independent and they get 7 times return on the investment on the film, they can really get paid, pay all their, staff members, actors, and that's just not a model that big business is investing in right now. So a lot of independent filmmakers just struggle to find what we're doing is finishing funds. So they struggle to find money to cover the gap at the end to pay everybody to continue to be able to work as filmmakers and pay rent.
2: So I feel like I've heard less about. I've heard about pre-production, the production itself, the actual shoot, and post-production, which, is editing, color correction, all kinds of stuff. But what is finishing?
16: Finishing is an all-encompassing, so it could be post-production, but I mean, Ime is a genius because he's doing his own distribution. He's, there's other distribution that Outdoor School can do, but he was like, can you partner with us to do community screenings in parts of Oregon and we partner with a nonprofit? Maybe, we give tickets away for free. Maybe people can stream it, but it's a part of the finishing where you have festival submissions. You can do your community screenings and tours to build up an audience. So when you are ready to distribute, you have people who know about your film and can go to the theater.
2: All right, Ime, let's bring you into this. As we just heard from Kareem, the film that Film for Good Fund just funded, your film is called Outdoor School. What is it?
17: Well, Outdoor School is a feature narrative film based on a true story. 1994, Portland, Oregon. 12-year-old Melvin Chambry is living under a tree with his mother and sister by night in Irving Park fleeing domestic violence. But by day, he's a middle school kid at Beaumont Middle School. And like so many other kids, he's got his favorite pair of shoes. His happened to be a pair of neon Deion Sanders patent leather Nike shoes that his friend's father gave him. And he's about to go to outdoor school. And here we know that means it's a one-week experiential education rites of passage. And while he's there, he'll learn that there are some things that are more important than those shoes. And those shoes have been the blanket that covers the shame of his poverty. So they're everything to him. So it's a coming-of-age story.
2: How far along are you
18: in the production world of Outdoor School?
17: So Outdoor School has been on a festival tour. Actually, we premiered at American Black Film Festival in Miami. And we just landed in Portland for our Portland premiere just last month at the Panorama Film Fest, an amazing film festival, where we actually won the audience award. And then we started kicking off what is a community tour around Oregon, taking the film to the people.
18: So this is what Kareem was talking about a little bit. So what is distribution look like for you right now? And what is a community tour?
17: Well, community tour, well, first, distribution in the traditional sense has been make a movie, sell the movie, someone buys it. We know that post-COVID, there's so much content out there, and the dream to get on Netflix is not what it was before. You can be on Netflix, and you may not be findable. You know, they may not promote you. They also may give you $20,000, and your film costs way more than that. So it hasn't
18: become... And that's it. That's the end of it. I mean, right? Yeah. Am I right that that distribution deal has been the big hope?
17: The big hope.
18: And you're saying that even if you make it big now and hit the jackpot of some kind of streaming deal, it might not even be that big?
17: It may not be big. You may have very little up front. You know, there are films that have won Sundance and not gotten distribution, or one recently. I was talking to a filmmaker who, like, everyone Sundance loved the film, and they got approached by big, you know, where everyone wants to be, the HBO, the A24s. They're like, oh, we got like $50,000 up front. And it's like, but this film has, you know, award-winning people in it. And so it's not a realistic way. So I think we're chasing a model that has shifted and doesn't exist anymore. The idea of that there were gatekeepers with more content, the gates just go higher because they don't have to pay for film. You have 100 films submitted. You can kind of pick and choose and say, let's just partner. But if they don't put money up front, how much will they actually invest in the marketing? You know, the big films like Barbie, it's not the $100 million it costs to make it. It's the $300 million it costs to market it, right? You have to break through the noise. And so this idea of being hyper-local, like this film is from Oregon. It's about Oregon. Let's take it to the people in Oregon, you know? And the film happens to have values that align with different nonprofit organizations. So like for the Portland Panorama, we partner with PEAR. They serve houseless youth. Second screening, we partnered with Bradley Engel, the first nonprofit or the first woman shelter on the West Coast. And so we give them a voice and a percentage of proceeds, and we tap into their networks to bring people into the city. So it's a new model. It's kind of a win-win.
18: I can see how that, what you're describing in terms of those partnerships makes so much sense in terms of almost like a nonprofit model or getting this film seen by people who are going to really care about it. But am I right that you also do want people around the country to see this? I guess I'm wondering how you go from those kinds of partnerships to some version of wider distribution of a kind you long for.
16: Can I add to this? Because, again, like, I joined the board of Portland Panorama, which is the biggest international festival in Portland, and I saw his screening, and it was a sellout screening. Now, you had films from that festival that were hyper local to Portland that are then going to other cities. And so you're gaining a lot of momentum around independent filmmaking that is very local to Portland, but is very relatable in other places. So when you could take this, but when you pursue distribution, you have an audience outside of just Oregon.
17: So full disclosure, we've won festivals all across the country. We've been in Martha's Vineyard. We've been in Miami. We've been at Sidewalk, Alabama. We've been in Green Festival, Houston. We have many. We've been very blessed to have a high percentage of awards when we're into festivals. But the question still, how do you translate that? The reason they don't want to give you any money up front because they don't want to do the work. That's just the bottom line. They're like, we're not going to invest in your audience. So now the new model, you have to build an audience. So as we go around Oregon, as I've gone around here in Hawaii, I collect email addresses, very old school. Huh. So now imagine every place we stop in Oregon, you can tell, you know, a few thousand people, hey, now when it's available on Apple TV, Amazon, go pre-buy this. So now if you have 1,000 people that or less, just how crazy it is, that pre-purchase the film, you could be top 10 on Amazon, Apple, all these places. Now the same people who looked at you and said, we don't have money for you, now they have something. So it's kind of like thinking in tech, you have an idea, and then the further you get along developing the idea, it's worth more. So film, we have to adopt that model. You have to develop it yourself. So now we go back and say, here's our crowd of people that have rated us on Amazon, blah, blah. They're like, oh, now you matter, and now we'll talk to you and give you something potentially.
18: Oh, man, but it's like the hustle never ends.
17: Yeah. it's not for everyone. And I think that's hard for filmmakers now who want to be artists and have someone else do the work, as I did. But you realize that if you have to carry that now and really start as you're starting to make the film and think about how do I get it out, because that's how you add value to the business people. And I think a lot of artists don't understand how to speak business. And so we're still hoping someone will say, I love your film, I want to invest. And it's like, they may love it, but they need a bottom line. And so you have to bring them a reason to share in that with you.
16: Yeah.
18: If you're just tuning in, on Orion, folks, we're talking about the Film for Good Fund. The new Portland nonprofit aims to support underrepresented filmmakers. Kareem Alston Rosales is the founder and executive director of the Film for Good Fund. Ime Atuk is the executive director of the production company Lion Speaks and the director of the first movie that the Film for Good Fund has helped fund. It's called Outdoor School. Kareem, how do you decide what kinds of films to support?
16: It's a great question. I mean, again, I've been in the philanthropy sector for 15 years. I stand on the shoulder of giants who worked at the Ford Foundation, Wellspring, New York Foundation. We really have a rubric around what is justice-oriented, and you can look at Sinners or Fruitvale Station or CODA or Anora. There are ways that these things can plug into social issues that are not just a PSA, right? It's entertainment rolled into some like a bigger message. And then we look at who's really partnering with folks. So Ime, when he came to the Portland Panorama Festival, we're looking at how these spaces can build bridges for other filmmakers. So there's another filmmaker that we're working with that we invited here that is working with Ime, who's like creating an infrastructure for people locally to succeed. So we really want to invest in our investment to be more than the dollar amount. We want it to be creating resources and relationships and pathways so that Ime's film hits in Oregon and then he has financial viability to go pursue a living in filmmaking.
18: When you say invest, you don't mean that. Do you mean that literally? I mean, is this the same model of you know, a producer putting forward money so they can then get money back? Or is this more like a no strings attached grant to help filmmakers move their films forward?
16: Well, yeah, our main model is with Film Independent as a 501c3. So no strings attached, give Ime money to do his impact campaign. Now, we have a dual model. So if filmmakers do want to have more of a producer relationship, we have an LLC as well. And that's something that, again, when we're trying to build a movement within the ecosystem, we want people to be able to replicate these things. If we're just one little piece, I could push you to Firelight, or I could push you to the Doris Duke Foundation, or I could push you to any of the production companies. But I can only do that as an individual entity that serves one person's purpose, which is finishing funds for narrative film.
18: Ime, I'm curious, I mean, in the big picture, what do you think a fund like this means for you and other filmmakers in the Portland area or anywhere?
17: One, it is, I mean, access to funds is important because as a film, there's always things that you need to do and you need resources for. Traditionally, an independent film, you know, was go out there, make your film, and then figure out how you edit it later, you know? And so you always need money for finishing, be it for festivals, be it for DCPs, all the things. But also with Kareem's organization, the relational currency that he brings. You know, just before we stepped in the studio, there's an organization I've been looking at, and come to find out, he said, I was talking to them about what we're doing in Outdoor School being the first film, and I wanted to make an intro. And I'm thinking, oh, I actually want to talk to them because of the work that they're doing with other organizations. So all of a sudden, now he's walking me into this place. I was going to be comfortable cold emailing them because I felt like we had alignment in our values. And now I'm getting a personal invitation to walk in, not just as a friend, but as someone who's like, oh, we're sponsoring this film. So the relational currency that comes. And I think that you can't put a price tag on that, because when you find people aligned in values and the work, it's like the sky's the limit and it becomes a win-win. I think so often in entertainment as well, things can be transactional, but it's an opportunity. They're looking to fund the right kind of projects. We need funding. And so it's like we both get what we need. It's a win-win. Huh.
18: Kareem, why focus on narrative films? I mean, you could talk about justice-related documentaries, but you're focused on narrative.
16: Yeah, when we built the idea, one of my collaborators was doing an interview with some of the Sundance Collab folks, and they were like, we have narrative filmmakers who literally have a film on their hard drive, and they just need $2,500, $50,000, $30,000, and we have no way for them to finish their film. So they're literally just dying at the finish line. They're like, if you want to make the biggest impact, that's where you start. And we were like, all right, as Ime said, I know philanthropists. I know people. I am very out there in the world going to festivals, like hobnobbing with folks with a genuine passion for helping folks like Ime. And so it's a win-win, because then I can go and say, here's your proof of concept. Here's your film. Here's your artist. And it really makes me look like I know what I'm talking about, right? Like, we only exist to serve filmmakers. And with filmmakers making good film, he had to make a bet. Like, maybe I don't get this finance. Maybe nobody ever sees this. And that's devastating. So we want to make sure people see his film and filmmakers like him have an opportunity to make some money.
18: Ime, where can people see the movie right now? How can they see it if they want to?
17: Well, OutdoorSchoolTheMovie.com is where you can follow along and learn about it. Our next screening, actually, we just solidified the date and some of the paperwork is happening today at the Reeser in Beaverton on July 15th. We'll kick off the rest of our Oregon tour. And so we'll be promoting it there, and tickets probably by the end of the month or June 1st will be available. But yeah, OutdoorSchoolTheMovie.com is where you can follow along, and same as on Instagram as well.
18: Ime and Kareem, thanks very much.
16: Thank you, Dave.
17: Thank you so much.
18: Ime Ituk is executive director of the production company Lion Speaks, the director of the independent film Outdoor School. Kareem Alston Rosales, founder and executive director of the new Film for Good Fund. Coming up after a break, we're going to hear about the Oregon Supreme Court ruling that will allow Washington County to ban the sale of flavored tobacco products.
19: Oregon voters have until 8 p.m. on election night to fill out their ballots. For voters in eastern and central Oregon, there are some important decisions on the line. I'm Bryce Dole. On the latest episode of OPB Politics Now, we discuss homelessness in Pendleton and county commission races in Deschutes County. Find the show anywhere you get your podcasts.
3: 844. And there's more from Think Out Loud here on OPB. Of course, you can be part of the conversation on Facebook at OPBDOL. Spirit Airlines suddenly shut down earlier this month. It was one of the few budget airlines in the U.S. So why is it so hard for American low-cost airlines to survive? We'll take up the conversation and more on Point. That's coming up next at 9 here on OPB. It's 844.
18: This is Think Out Loud on OPB. I'm Dave Miller. The Washington County Commission passed a ban on the sale of flavored tobacco products back in 2021. But retailers sued, and the ban was eventually put on hold while the case made its way through Oregon's legal system. Last week, the answer finally came. The state Supreme Court ruled unanimously that the ban can go forward. Meanwhile, that decision came just days after the Federal Food and Drug Administration moved in the opposite direction. For the first time, it authorized the sale of some fruit-flavored vape pods. Gwen Ashcom is a senior program coordinator at Washington County Public Health. She joins us now. It's great to have you on Think Out Loud.
20: Thank you for having me.
18: I want to start with the reasons for this ban. How much is known about the effects of vaping on kids?
20: We know that vaping is very popular with kids. Just within our last 2024 Oregon Student Wellness Survey with our population in Washington County, we know that 6% of our 8th graders and 13% of our 11th graders have used some form of a tobacco product. And of those kids that have tried it, 78% of them started with a vape product. And of regular users, 71% of those users that are youth are using flavored products. So we know it very much appeals to them. We are concerned about them using it. We know there's more research is coming out regularly about the health effects of vape and what it does to the body and why we're worried about youth using these products.
18: And so just to be clear, a 14-year-old can't legally buy these products anyway, right? So what's the idea behind the flavored ban, given that kids are not allowed to buy any of these products to begin with, flavored or not?
20: Right. They're not allowed, but that doesn't mean they can't purchase still. So we know that some of our retailers were still selling. Our last retail assessment, they're doing better, but we did have 8% in 2025 of our retailers selling to people under the legal sales age.
18: Those are sort of stings to find out. When you say assessment, it's,
20: right.
18: it's
20: we do,
18: you know, undercover folks saying, can I buy this? And they're not getting carded.
20: They're getting carded, possibly, but they are using their real ID. So it is something that the state does as part of the annual inspection for all our retailers. They get an inspection for minimum legal sales age sales. And it's youth that go in with their regular ID, nothing trying to look older in any way, and see if they can purchase a product. So we've been gradually seeing improvements now that we have a statewide tobacco retail license. It was over 20% of retailers at one point. We're down to 8%. So that's, we're moving in the right direction. But youth still have access to these products, either via through friends or family, not just stores. So by limiting access, just them not being there, the products just aren't there.
18: If there's not strawberry flavored, whatever, the thinking is that kids would be less likely to start vaping. That's the basic idea here.
20: Right.
18: If it tastes like tobacco as opposed to cotton candy.
20: Right. Like I equate it, if it's not a vanilla sugary latte and it's straight black coffee and it's the first time a kid is tasting it, which one would they go for? So we know that flavors appeal mostly to the young demographic than to an older demographic.
18: What falls into the category of flavored tobacco products? What cannot be sold in Washington County going forward?
20: Anything that is called a flavor, such as what you've mentioned, cotton candy, strawberry, tropical fusion, tiramisu. We're also prohibiting menthol, mint, even concept flavors that are fire and ice or icy mist, those kinds of things. They allude to probably having mint in their flavor.
18: Washington County didn't just ban flavored tobacco products like the ones you mentioned with this ordinance, but also prohibits discounts and coupons. What's the thinking behind that?
20: Yeah, we wanted to have a really robust policy. We know that youth are also price sensitive. So if we were going to come and say, okay, we don't want these products on the market, the other thing we can do is also make them not so cheap and as affordable as we've seen in the past. So by prohibiting those price promotions, discounts, and coupons, we know that youth will be less likely to purchase if the costs are too high. It could potentially stop initiation or at least stop prolonged continued use of the products.
18: Okay, so the county commission, as I mentioned briefly in my intro, approved this ban, voted on this ban back in 2021, and then voters reaffirmed it the next year, but it wasn't enacted. So what happened legally?
20: Yeah, I can give you what I know. I'm not an attorney, but I can walk through what I understand it to be. We were sued in the fact that the belief was that we were preempted by the state and not, therefore not allowed to enact a stronger policy outside of the statewide tobacco retail licensing program.
18: Those are the allegations in the suit saying this ban should not be allowed.
20: Correct. And so the court proceedings then went into detail with that. And as you know, litigation, it takes long, long time to get through the court processes. So we're very pleased that we have now come to this point with our Oregon Supreme Court agreeing that we do have the right to strengthen the current statewide tobacco retail license at the local level.
18: That the state licensing law doesn't preclude counties like Washington County from enacting stricter rules. My understanding is now this has to go back to the lower court for the final adjudication. Do you have a sense for how long it'll be before the ban is actually in effect?
20: We've heard it can take a couple weeks, a few weeks to get through that process. And in the meantime, we're working with our public health leadership to determine all the things that need to get done and get in place so that there's lots of time to educate and work with our retailers ahead of time. So they're not surprised. Nothing that would happen overnight. We'd be giving them lots of lead time to think about how they're going to sell their product, finish selling out their products, or work with their distributors to return product. So they'll have time to get ready to comply.
18: And then what happens? I mean, what does enforcement look like? Let's say past the kind of grace period or education period, 2 years from now, if some convenience store in Hillsboro is selling cotton candy vapes, what happens?
20: We would be notified. It's a complaint-driven law, so we're going to have an online complaint system that the public, anyone in the public, could go to the website, report a location that they're concerned with and what the situation is. It then triggers our response to go out and make a formal letter to the business that lets them know that we've received a complaint. This is what the complaint is about. Did you know? Make sure they have that little bit of education. There's a little bit of a grace period for them to get things in order before a site visit would be required. Then we would show up on site to see, are those products in fact still on the shelves? And if they are, that's when it moves to a citation.
18: If you're just tuning in, we're talking right now about last week's state Supreme Court ruling that will allow Washington County to ban the sale of flavored tobacco products. You just said you're not a lawyer. You're here from Washington County Public Health. But do you have any sense for what this ruling for Washington County's ban could mean for Multnomah County's ban? They followed you and they have also been on hold.
20: We're hoping that we've set the pace and that now it will help them move along. We're the first county in the state of Oregon and in the Pacific Northwest to do something like this. So we are really proud to be setting a precedence. We hope other counties will.
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20: We're hoping that we've set the

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1: Have done this. So we aren't the first, but we won't be the last. We're starting it in the Pacific Northwest, hoping that by us doing it, it'll start spurning some of that work to happen over here.
2: That does bring us, though, to the nationwide question. Because as I mentioned in the intro, all this is happening in Oregon at the same time that the FDA just approved fruit-flavored vape pods, which does it confused me a little bit when I saw this. If they had not been approved by the FDA until very recently, how were people still buying? How were adults able to buy them?
1: Yes. So they hit the market prior to any type of legislation being able to catch up to them. So it was a boom, right? When they landed big and fast, and we're catching up. We're still catching up. Obama's administration was the administration that put in that FDA should approve these products before they go to market. And we're just now seeing them actually implementing that. That shows how long these things can take.
2: So the Obama administration said, hey, let's do an approval process to see whether or not they should be allowed. But in the meantime, they were legally, as far as the federal government was concerned, they were saleable. And it took until 2 weeks ago for the FDA to then actually say yes or no, and they said yes.
1: They've been starting their market review. So there's been some products like Juul that have gotten the most notice in the community about that product that can't sell certain flavors because they were clearly selling to youth at that time. So now we're seeing that more of these products are coming up. They're getting evaluated. FDA has to make decisions. Is this actually good for the public? But we all feel still flavors for youth. Youth are the primary users of these products for flavored vapes, flavored nicotine pouches. All of those things are youth. So having any flavor at all just sets it backwards, in our opinion.
2: And if you're an adult who loves them, what do you say to that person? I mean, here you are as a public health person saying too many kids are using these products. And if an adult says, yeah, but I like them too, you're going to take them away from me, a 50-year-old, just so the 17-year-olds don't have access? How is that fair?
1: Most of the users that we have, at least research-wise, is young people using the products. Older people are not quite as driven to using these as young people are. And we're still learning all about all the health effects of the flavors themselves and what they're doing to the body. We know you can digest Kool-Aid powder into the stomach, and we can mix it into a water, and we can drink it, and our body can handle it. We don't know what inhaling a Kool-Aid powder mix, let's say, would do to the lungs. There's still so much information that we need to learn. And the closest we have to it is of the factories that used to make buttered popcorn for microwaves, and the particles that be floating in the air, and those workers were getting that absorbed into their bodies, and what became a condition called popcorn lung because it created a bunch of little Swiss cheese-like holes throughout the lungs. That is the first thing that we can correlate to what maybe breathing in a chemical flavoring might do. So we're concerned about youth, but we're concerned about everybody using these products because they're not 100% safe. So safer does not equate safe.
2: Gwen Ashcombe, thanks very much.
1: Thank you.
2: Gwen Ashcombe, Senior Program Coordinator at Washington County Public Health. Monday on the show, it's now been 2 years since the state of Oregon settled a historic class action agreement. It's intended to decrease rates of child abuse for kids in the child welfare system. But the latest data shows that abuse has reached an all-time high. We'll ask what's happening and what state officials say they're going to do about it. Our production staff includes Malia Fass, Rolly Hernandez, Gemma DiCarlo, senior producer Allison Frost, and managing producer Shiraz Sadiq. Naleen Silva and Layla Isbell engineer the show from the Gert Boyle studio. Our technical director is Stephen Cray, and our executive producer is Sage Van Wing. If you don't want to miss any of our shows, you can listen wherever you get your podcasts. There's also our nightly radio rebroadcast. Thanks so much for tuning in to Think Out Loud on OPB and KLCC this week. I'm Dave Miller. Have a great weekend.
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0: This has been the rebroadcast of today's Think Out Loud. Continue the conversation on Facebook at OPBTOL. On Point is next on KOPBFM Portland, KOABFM Bend, KRBMFM Pendleton, KOBKFM Baker City, KTVRFM The Grand, KOGFM Glen Eden Beach, KOAPFM Lakeview, KTMKFM Tillamook, KOTDFM Dallas, KOBNFM Burns, KOPBM Eugene, KOACM Corvallis, KOACM Soria, KHRVFM Hood River, KATBFM Enterprise, and KOJDFM John Day. 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
1: Well, tell that to Spirit's thousands of employees and the many more passengers who simply could never visit family, be there for emergencies, or afford a vacation if it weren't for the ultra-low-cost option.
3: So for us, the budget airlines, were quite literally life-changing.
1: Spirit's failure means something else entirely to the airline industry as a whole. United CEO Scott Kirby proclaimed that budget airlines will never survive.
4: It's dead. It's a crappy model.
1: Really? Then why are budget airlines doing just fine in Europe? Right now, you could fly from London to Marrakesh for $70, Budapest to Manchester for $84. I'm Meghna Chakrabarty. Today on Point, why can't low-cost flying survive in the United States? Stay with us.
5: Live from NPR News, I'm Dale Willman. The redistricting efforts President Trump kicked off last year seem to be finally coming to a close. But as NPR's Miles Parks reports, states are already making plans for what happens after this year's midterms.
6: This week, numerous state houses responded to a recent Supreme Court decision that weakened protections in the Voting Rights Act. Louisiana Republicans passed a new map that eliminated one of two districts currently held by Black Democratic lawmakers. In Mississippi and Georgia, however, lawmakers there said they don't plan to redistrict before the midterms, but they may try to eliminate Democratic-held districts ahead of 2028. In the bigger picture, experts worry that all this political maneuvering is fueling a cynicism in the American public. Karen Brinson Bell used to oversee elections in North Carolina.
7: Voters are just, are they going to show up? Are they just sickened by the whole situation?
6: She also noted midterms already lag presidential years in terms of turnout. Miles Parks, NPR News, Washington.
5: CIA Director John Ratcliffe traveled to Cuba this week. While there, he offered a strong warning from President Trump to Cuba's communist leaders. Trump has been increasing economic pressure on the island nation for months, and because of U.S. blockade on oil deliveries, that country has been suffering major blackouts. NPR's Greg Murray has more on that visit.
8: Ratcliffe's trip wasn't announced in advance, but the CIA said afterwards that he flew to Havana on Thursday and it even released photos of the meeting. Now, a CIA official speaking on condition of anonymity said Ratcliffe met the head of Cuba's intelligence services and delivered a stern message from President Trump. And that message was, quote, "The United States is prepared to seriously gauge on economic and security issues, but only if Cuba makes fundamental changes."
5: That's NPR's Greg Myrie with our report. Harvey Weinstein's latest sex crimes trial ended Friday with a hung jury. It was the second time in a year that a New York jury was unable to reach a verdict on the same charge. The mistrial came on the third day of deliberations, as NPR's Chloe Weiner reports.
9: For a third time, a New York jury was asked to decide whether the former Hollywood mogul raped former aspiring actress Jessica Mann in 2013. Weinstein was first convicted of raping Mann in 2020. But that verdict was later overturned. Then a second trial last year ended in a mistrial. This retrial began in April, but on the third day of deliberations, jurors said they were unable to reach a unanimous decision. Weinstein, now 74, has been in jail or prison since 2020. He awaits sentencing for a separate charge in New York and was also convicted of rape and sexual assault in California in 2022. He's appealing that conviction. Chloe Weiner, NPR News, New York.
5: On Wall Street Friday, stocks closed down across the board. The Dow was down 537 points. The Nasdaq closed down 400 points, while the S&P 500 closed down 92 points. 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
0: This is OPBM, Paul Marshall. The leader of Portland Community College is stepping down. Adrienne Bennings has served as PCC president since 2022 and still had 2 years left on her contract. Under the separation agreement announced yesterday between Bennings and the college board of directors, Bennings will be paid 9 months' salary plus benefits, as well as a $25,000 retention payment. Bennings led the school through the first community college strike in Oregon history earlier this year. It ended after 2 weeks, but relationships were frayed, with staff and student organizations approving votes of no confidence in Bennings. Peace Health announced yesterday that Jim McGovern is no longer serving as chief executive for the Oregon region, effective immediately. Tiffany Eckert from our news partner KLCC reports.
10: McGovern has been relieved of his duties as top executive, and a spokesperson with the hospital system confirmed McGovern no longer works for Peace Health. The sacking comes 5 weeks after McGovern was placed on administrative leave for attempting to influence patient care without an Oregon medical license. McGovern was also at the forefront of the failed effort to transition Peace Health Oregon's emergency department staffing from a local physicians group to an out-of-state management corporation. Peace Health President and CEO Sarah Ness wrote in a statement that a leadership change was in the best interest of the organization. Heather Wall will continue in her interim executive role while Peace Health moves forward with recruitment for the chief executive position in Oregon. I'm Tiffany Eckert reporting.
0: Environmental groups are seeking a temporary restraining order to protect an old-growth forest about 40 miles southwest of Eugene. Cascadia Wildland says its volunteers recently visited an area where harvesting is on hold due to a lawsuit, only to find that trees that are more than 170 years old had been cut down. This is OPB.
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0: This is On Point. I'm Meghna Chakrabarty. On Saturday, May 2nd, Spirit Airlines Flight 1607 had just landed at Dallas-Fort Worth Airport when the pilot made an announcement to his crew and passengers.
1: We are the second to the last plane to land. Every other plane has landed tonight and not taken off again. And as we landed and turned on our internet, we got a notice from our union that we're going to be ceasing operations at 3 a.m. Eastern time today.
0: It was 12:07 a.m. in Dallas, 1:07 a.m. Eastern time. Spirit Airlines would cease to exist in 2 hours.
1: It's funny, as we sit here, I'll speak for myself. I don't remember any of the bad times, just the good months. So,
0: the pilot had heard the news from his union. According to Spirit Airlines itself, some 17,000 other employees heard that their company had closed not from Spirit, but from media outlets. The DFW pilot had been flying for Spirit for 14 years, and he could not hold back how much it had meant to him.
1: Spirit, believe it or not, started flying in 1983. I think it was called Charter Air at the time. What is that? 43 years. And unfortunately, that's over. So thank you for your support over the years. And, onward and upward, right? God bless you all.
0: It's not often that a corporate bankruptcy evokes that kind of emotion in people. But it isn't only Spirit's employees who are feeling the loss. Passengers are too. The low-cost airline made travel possible for many people. Without it, travel might be impossible now. For people like Nicole Holtz, from Southwest Arkansas.
2: It allowed my children to see their grandparents more growing up. My parents live in Phoenix, Arizona, which I've done the drive more times, in fact, more than my kids can even, they don't want to do that drive anymore. It's a lot. There were times where I was looking at our calendar ahead for the next 6 months and I realized, you know, if we don't go see Nana and Papa now, we're not going to have an opportunity for a really long time. And it was so quick to just jump on the Spirit app and be like, okay, we can go here. And just being able to fit in like that 4-day trip kind of on a last minute whim was a game changer for us. As my kids have gotten older, as our lives have gotten busier and the grandparents still work, we're crunched for time. And we want to maximize that time being invested in spending time with our family. I don't want to spend 19 hours in the car. I've seen every roadside attraction there is from here to Phoenix, Arizona. Again, I go back to, it's that easy, yes. We miss our family, we wanna go see our family. I don't really wanna spend thousands of dollars on airfare for my kids and I to get out and see my grandparents. We've got college on the horizon, we've got expenses and life and things, and I just can't spend that kind of money on flights. So for us, the budget airlines were quite literally life-changing in bringing our family together more often. Now I'm not sure how we're gonna do it.
0: Nicole Holtz lives in Southwest Arkansas. Now, Spirit Airlines isn't the only budget airline to go belly up in this country. People Express Airlines closed in 1987. Pacific Southwest Airlines out of California shuttered in 1988. ValueJet Airlines ceased operations in 1996. Metrojet closed in December of 2001. Skybus shut down in 2008. ExpressJet Airlines filed for Chapter 11 bankruptcy and ceased operations in August of 2022. And yet, budget airlines in other parts of the world are thriving. Take Ireland-based Ryanair, for example. Ryanair says it serves more than 200 million people per year. So why can't low-cost flying survive or even thrive in the United States? That's what I want to know. To help us understand the answer to that question, Robert Mann joins us now. He's president of the aviation consulting firm RW Mann & Company. He's an aviation industry consultant and former airline executive as well. And he joins us from Port Washington, New York. Robert, welcome to On Point.
3: Great to be with you, Meghna.
0: Okay, so let's start off with kind of getting the 101 on what happened to Spirit specifically. I mean, at one time, Spirit Airlines was valued at, what, $5.5 billion on the stock market. When were the beginnings of its troubles?
3: Well, you could argue that it was a decade-long train wreck, which began when major carriers introduced basic economy fares. But the real alarm bells started to ring both during the pandemic when everyone was losing money and post-pandemic when legacy carriers used basic economy fares to really put the screws to low fare carriers, in particular, Frontier and Spirit. And then later on, when geopolitical events drove fuel prices to a level that hurt everyone, but hurt those carriers whose largest costs were then fuel the most. And that interrupted a bankruptcy process at Spirit that ultimately the financiers in bankruptcy were unable to or unwilling to continue to fund.
0: Right. And then Spirit wasn't also getting a bailout from the federal government as well. Let's put some numbers on this for a quick second, because, Robert, you're exactly right. Spirit actually first filed for Chapter 11 in 2024, citing losses that had begun in 2020, as you said, the pandemic, $2.5 billion or so from 2020. That's the amount of the loss. In addition, as you're saying, $2 billion worth of debt in 2025 and this year. So, or actually a little even more than that, $2.4 billion in long-term debt. And they just couldn't carry it without banks being willing to sort of hold that water for them. Was there any way, any operational change or business practice change that Spirit could have done to give banks more confidence to let them have that debt for longer and maybe dig themselves out of a hole?
3: Well, if you want to be an ultra low fare carrier, you have to have ultra, ultra, ultra, ultra. And once you've paid your pilots at the market and once you're paying for fuel at the market price, those are the two biggest lines of expense. And really, there was no additional method by which to save money. They had already restructured the airline once in the first bankruptcy, cut it to perhaps a half of its original size. And there really wasn't anything operationally that could be done at that point. They did not have the revenue diversification that other carriers do, which allows them to cross-subsidize some of their low fares that they offer to, you know, democratize travel, as it were.
0: I see. Okay, revenue diversification, meaning first-class tickets at five times the amount, premium economy, you know, main cabin, as a lot of the airlines call it, and the basic economy fares. That's what you're talking about.
3: Well, and credit card programs that are national and that, in the case of the largest carriers, produce billions of dollars in revenue per year, which are non-transportation, but which cross-subsidize losses on actually carrying passengers.
0: Actually, thank you for reminding me about that, Robert, because a couple of weeks ago, I was listening to Delta Airlines Q1 Q1 shareholder call. And it was actually in that call that they said, as you know, not unusual to people watching the industry, but for me, it was that really their single largest revenue stream at Delta was these credit cards. Fascinating. So Spirit didn't have anything like that?
3: Well, every airline has the genesis, the smallest program they can start with. The problem is you don't have a national footprint of a network. You don't have a national airline. You don't have a national credit card program. These are all scale issues that any smaller carrier has to deal with. And in fact, this is one of the issues that Frontier in particular has called out to the Department of Transportation as something that it wants more of a level playing field on. I don't know how you create that, but these are the diversification issues that create opportunities to, you know, cross-subsidize basic fare competition with low-cost carriers and low-fare carriers.
0: Is that just the state of the airline industry today, that you basically also have to have a huge finance business, essentially, in order to support the kind of fares that Americans have grown used to? Like, you have to be kind of 50% airline, 50% bank, essentially.
3: Right. Well, the irony is that, in its heyday, Spirit was actually pulling in more than 50% in non you know, seat sale fees. So they, you know, they charge for everything as carriers now do across the board. But they were pulling in more than 50% of their revenue from seat selection, early boarding, baggage check, such. And so that's a factor in the industry. But what Spirit really did not have, and what generally small carriers do not have, is this national and international credit card program that literally produces, Delta basically states that their credit card deal with American Express, the charges on that program combined represent more than 1% of U.S. GDP, which, you know, at $33 trillion overall is a huge number.
0: $300 billion, essentially. That is an astonishing fact, Robert, that one credit card program from one airline and American Express is 1% of the United States GDP. Blows my mind. Okay, so we have about a minute. We're going to get deeper into all of these issues about what this says broadly about sort of the airline business model as a whole in the United States, and also other factors as well. But in the 30-ish seconds or so before our first break, Robert, how do you think Spirit's collapse is going to impact the flying market as a whole?
3: Well, fares are already going up. Some of the markets that Spirit was forced to abandon have been replaced by other carriers where they can benefit from that. But not all will. And some markets will go without service until perhaps some new entrant decides to replace them. Fares will go up. Choices will go down, obviously. Some of the issues that face everyone really are still not addressed by failure.
0: Yeah, so we're talking about those jet fuel prices, to say the least. Okay, Robert Mann joins us today. He is an aviation industry consultant, former airline executive as well, and we're talking about why budget airlines struggle so hard in the United States. So when we come back, we're going to compare what's happening in American skies to what's happening in, say, European skies. We'll be back. This is On Point.

0: 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Well, Apollo moon missions helped answer some of those questions, thanks to Central Oregon? Yep. In the 60s, NASA trained dozens of Apollo astronauts on Oregon lava fields. 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
3: You're back with On Point. I'm Meghna Chakrabarty, and today we are talking about budget airlines in the United States, those low-cost airlines, and why they struggle so hard, not just to thrive, but in many cases even to survive. And we're going to compare that to what's happening over in Europe. But before we do that, let's hear from an executive at another one of the low-cost airlines in the United States, Houston-based Avelo Airlines. Well, its founder and CEO, Andrew Levy, recently appeared on ABC News to discuss Spirit Airlines closing, and he said budget airlines bring a lot of value to customers.
4: We appeal to the mass market. We appeal to people who are watching their dollars, who are living on a budget. And our ability to service these customers at affordable fares makes a lot of difference to their quality of life, which to a certain extent really is become reliant on being able to fly around the country at affordable rates.
3: Well, Levy also said that budget airline critics who say, well, the free market dictates that there's no room for budget airlines because the government isn't going to bail them out. Those same critics are disregarding the very bailouts that the legacy carriers have received.
4: It's been the consolidation that's occurred that's created these giant behemoth airlines out there, like four of them controlling 76% of the marketplace. And the single largest government intervention that we've ever seen during COVID, which gave over $70 billion to these same airlines in the form of grants, loans. And that doesn't even include all the loans that they were able to get thanks to the Fed and the government to support them during this period of time, which enabled them to leverage up their loyalty programs to the point where they're almost too big to fail at this point.
3: Okay, so that's Avelo Airlines founder and CEO Andrew Levy. Robert Mann joins us today. He's president of RW Mann and Company, an aviation industry consultant. He's also a former airline executive. He's worked at American, TWA, and Pan Am, amongst others. But let's now turn to Europe, where Wouter de Wolf joins us today. He's a professor in air transport management at the University of Antwerp, and he joins us from Antwerp, Belgium. Professor de Wolf, welcome to On Point.
5: Hi, great to be in the show.
3: It's great to have you. Okay, so let's just stick with Europe because even we could talk about budget airlines in, you know, in Asia and other places. But in Europe, there are what, at least 1, 2, 3, 4, 5, 6, 7, 8, I can count at least 8 sort of significant budget airlines. How many more would you say there are than that?
5: Yeah, about 20 budget airlines, but there are in fact only about 4 large budget airlines, which take about 40% of the market.
3: Okay.
5: In total.
3: Wait, so there are 20 total, but only 4 of them take up 40% of the
5: Four of them take about 15%, and the low cost in Europe is about 40% of the market.
3: Low-cost airlines in Europe are 40% of the overall flying market.
5: Yeah. In the U.S., it's a little bit smaller if you count Southwest as a low-cost airline.
3: Okay, right. Southwest. See, it's funny. I no longer actually... They are lower cost than the sort of big three airlines, but in my mind, they're not quite the same as, say, something like Ryanair. So, Professor DeWolf, I mean, how would you, let's take those two airlines as examples. What would you say is different about Ryanair than Southwest Airlines here in the United States?
5: Well, the funny thing is actually that Ryanair started as a full service airline in the 80s, and they moved into the low cost model when Michael O'Leary, the current CEO of the Ryanair Group, visited Southwest Airlines, and he copied their business model with standardized fleet, short turnaround times, low fares, ultra low cost, and so on. And what's different? I mean, Southwest moved definitely a bit towards the middle, but what Ryanair is doing, they fly mainly to secondary airports. They have an extremely high seat density. They're doing, as Robert was explaining, they're really getting lots of additional revenues from hand luggage, seat choice, early boarding, and so on. And they try to be hyper-efficient by having a very short turnaround time, means the time between landing and takeoff. They do that in 25 minutes. In addition, they have low fares, so they pass their low cost onto their customers. In addition, they sometimes have some subsidies because they fly to this type of smaller regional airports. And in Europe, these smaller airports are often owned by a regional government. And these governments, they give subsidies to this type of airlines. So the business model is somewhat different than in the United States.
3: Oh, okay. It actually sounds significantly different on a number of points. So, Robert, let me bring you back in here to make some comparisons. Okay, first of all, let's start with the regional airport issue. There are lots of smaller airports, in the United States that I think over time, and correct me if I'm wrong, have had fewer and fewer flights servicing those airports, or at the very least, the only way you can get to them is through the hub and spoke model that's very popular here in the United States. Do you think there's room for budget airlines to target those secondary airports, more aggressively?
6: Well, as those budget airlines have gone to larger and larger seat capacity on their aircraft, and as their fleets have evolved to larger and larger aircraft, the smaller markets are less and less suitable for their economic use. And so the result is that's actually driven them to go fly against larger carriers at their hub and large focus city airports, which, of course, is putting them directly in harm's way. So the irony is that some of their own actions have actually caused service to small airports to decrease.
3: Why are they moving to larger aircraft? Is it just to get more people on board?
6: Well, there's a kind of a fallacy which says that you can get to the lowest unit cost or cost by going to a larger piece of equipment. And while that's true, it costs more money to fly pieces of equipment, and so you can actually lose more money with a large aircraft, or conversely, make a little less with a smaller piece of equipment.
3: Okay. And one more thing, Robert, about those regional airports. Professor DeWolf was talking about how in Europe, many of them are actually owned by the government, so the airlines can receive subsidies for landing at the or servicing those airports. Does that system exist here in the United States or no?
6: In the Caribbean islands, it actually does. The joke at one airline I used to operate at was, the jets will stop when the subsidy checks don't arrive. But in international, there's a huge business in, trading reductions in normal fees for the establishment of new international service.
3: Yeah,
6: it is a factor, but not a large one.
3: Okay. Robert, if I may, I'm going to just spend a couple minutes with Professor DeWolf here, and I don't know if that'll give our staff a chance to see if they can fix your line. Maybe they can't because you keep dropping out about every fourth word, and I want everyone to hear what you have to say. So, Professor DeWolf, let me turn back to you. I would like to also talk about that very fast turnaround time. I mean, Ryanair, I've flown Ryanair quite frequently, and sometimes I can hardly believe there's enough time to even just get everybody off the plane in that 25-minute turnaround. But on the other hand, a plane on the ground isn't making money. So is that very rapid turnaround also practiced by the other budget airlines in Europe?
5: Well, the other airlines definitely try to match that one. However, Ryanair tries to have an enormous focus on this low cost, and by squeezing the turnaround time, which is typically like 50 minutes up to an hour. And if you have four or five flights a day, you can maybe squeeze out an extra flight, lowering your cost because you can spread your fixed cost over a bigger output. May also not forget that Europe is, of course, different than the United States. Europe is much smaller. than the United States. So the city pairs are much shorter and much denser compared to the United States. In Europe, if you fly a long flight completely up north, Helsinki to Malaga in the south, that's a 3 hours flight. If you look at the United States, if you fly 3 hours from New York, you probably end up somewhere in the middle of the United States. So we have much shorter flights, allowing, of course, more flights a day with your aircraft. And if you can squeeze your turnaround time by using two stairs to go up and down the aircraft, by basically pushing the passengers in and out of the aircraft, then and fly from secondary airports, which are not very busy. They don't have to queue in order to take off or land. You can be very efficient.
3: Yeah. You know, Professor DeWolf, I'm glad you mentioned the size issue, because this is something I've read a lot of analysts write about, that the United States is it's a continent-sized country. But I actually think that the analogy between what's possible here in the United States and what's happening in Europe is actually very, very strong, because you said, OK, well, if you fly 3 hours from New York, you end up, quote unquote, somewhere in the middle of the country. But, with deep respect to every one of our listeners who lives in that middle, there's a lot going on there. I mean, there's Chicago. There's Iowa. There's the middle of the country. Sort of looking at longitude also includes all of Texas. I mean, there's so many places in the country that people want to go or need to travel from that isn't New York to LA. So what I just don't understand why, in that case, the budget airlines can't actually find a niche in this country that is in dire need of even more service. Professor DeWolf, do you have any thoughts about that?
5: Yeah, you might be right. Of course, in Europe, the low-cost carriers, they benefit from large flows from Northern Europeans flying to the sun. Most of us are flying once or twice a year to the sun. You don't forget, we have a bit more holidays in Europe here. We have an average 5 to 6 weeks holidays. You have lots of Central and Eastern European workers who are flying from east to west and back and forwards. We do quite a lot of city trips as well. It's a bit in our DNA nowadays. So I think this stronger leisure and VFR flows are also helping out the LCCs. That's, I think, one of the other things. And maybe another thing, but that's then a subjective, because there's no real academic reason or background for that. When I'm to the United States, I really see that U.S. is a service-driven economy. With the tips and the and everything you have to pay. It's a service-driven economy. And my feeling is that if people fly a low-cost airline, they still expect service. In Europe, we're more a value-driven economy. We don't seem to care that you don't pay anything for a Ryanair flight, but you don't get anything apart from going from point A to B. Maybe that's a reason as well. Maybe it's a cultural thing as well.
3: It may be. But with these low-cost European airlines, and I'm just speaking from personal experience, I mean, it's very easy and actually quite wonderful to get into that European mindset that, okay, I may not even get a glass of water when I'm flying Ryanair, and there will be advertising literally everywhere on the inside of the airplane, et cetera, et cetera. But I was just looking up prices yesterday, and the idea of flying from London to Marrakesh for $70, who cares that you don't get any service? I think many Americans in this country would say, well, if I could fly from Los Angeles to Seattle for $70, that would be great. And I wouldn't mind that there were no additional service or, a bag of peanuts. Robert Mann, I think we've got you back on the line here. Did you want to respond to that about the professor's, observation about maybe cultural differences or expectations of service?
7: Well, I think there is an understanding of what the basic bargain used to be. And of course, that has been turned on its head, in recent times. But to the professor's point, there actually are U.S. airlines that are, I would say, more, holiday retailers who happen to operate airplanes. Allegiant Travel Group, as an example, is an airline that basically revolves around carrying people to sun destinations from places around the country. And so they've been quite successful. And again, the whole key here is, if you're going to be a low fare airline, you've got to be an ultra low cost airline. And that's really where the failing is where, expectations get created. Airlines try to respond to those expectations. It drives up their costs. Suddenly they can either no longer offer low fares and thus fall out of the market, or they offer low fares and fall out of the market when bankruptcy, emerges. So that's really the focus. You can be anything you want. You can sell low fares all day long in this business. the key is having the cost structure that goes with that, or having the revenue offsets that go with that.
3: Okay, the revenue offsets. I'll accept that as a necessity, because even Professor DeWolf said that Ryanair. Actually, Professor, let me turn back to you. Beyond Ryanair and their revenue offsets, you know, their sort of non-airline businesses, do other low-cost airlines in Europe also have that same sort of non-flying portion of their overall business?
5: Yeah, Ryanair has about one third of its revenues are ancillary revenues. That's for the seat selection and so on. Yeah. Spirit happened to have half of it. So Spirit was even ultra low cost with the maximum at the extent. Indeed, absolutely. You have EasyJet, for instance. You have Wizz Air. They have very similar systems. They also generate additional revenues from extra services. And when you talk about the £70 or $70 fare to go to Marrakesh, I wonder if you could really have booked that for $70, but I'm sure you probably had a hand luggage, you pay another $20. Maybe you had the seat selection was another $10 to $15. So normally Ryanair and the other ones are quite good in by adding up additional. But what you do see is that the competitors, the full service carriers like Air France, KLM, British Airways, Iberia, Lufthansa, you name them, they try to copy a little bit the business model of these low-cost airlines in Europe. And they also offer this basic economy fares where you have to pay for seat selection, where you have to pay for your hand luggage. And there you can see that the two business models are somewhat approaching as far as revenue composition is concerned.
3: Okay, but let me be more specific then in my question. I understand the cost for additional services, right? Seat selection, or like even when you get on board, can you have a carry-on versus just a tiny backpack? Obviously baggage costs, etc. But I guess what I was talking about regarding non-flying sources of revenue were things like the credit cards. Do other European airlines offer or have that as a major part of their businesses as well, Professor?
5: Yeah, definitely not the low-cost airlines. The full-service airlines, yes, but significantly less than the U.S. Customers and U.S. airlines. In Europe, we like the frequent flyer programs, but we are not as addicted as the our American friends are. Notice when I invite a professor from Chicago, no way I can get him on an American Airlines flight because he will have a frequent flyer program with United Airlines. So the credit cards and collecting miles and getting upgrades and lounge access and so on is really in the culture of the United States. Here it's less. And if I look at the frequent flyer programs, which are embedded in the large airline groups, yes, they do earn revenue, but nowhere near to what their U.S. peers are doing.
3: That's interesting. Robert Mann, we'll get back to sort of business structure here in just a second, but this issue of culture keeps coming up. And I wonder if the things that we're presuming about the average American flyer and the expectations of service are true simply because of who can afford flying right now. Whereas, you know, I'm thinking of Nicole, who we heard from earlier from Arkansas. She could really only afford it because Spirit existed and, you know, making the compromises on paying extra for baggage when she could was fine for her. But without the low-cost airline, she wouldn't actually even be a member of the flying public. So I wonder if flying were more affordable for more people, we would see a completely different passenger profile and people who would be willing to, you know, do what Professor DeWolf says of many Americans aren't willing to do, which is just fly the lowest cost airline wherever they can find it.
7: Right. Well, I mean, this movie has we've seen this movie before. And again, as you mentioned, it goes back in the States to People Express, to some of the other, you know, low cost operators like ValueJet. Internationally, it was Laker Airways, or even the original, you know, backpackers airline, Icelandic Air. So you know, all of a sudden, Iceland's a big focus, but actually it was back in the 60s, too, when you could fly from the U.S. to Iceland and then onwards to Europe on one of their DC-8s.
3: Well, Robert Mann, stand by here for just a second, and Professor Wouter DeWolf, hang on here. We will talk more about what could change in the United States so that budget airlines could keep flying. We'll be back. This is On Point.

0: Oregon voters have until 8 p.m. on election night to fill out their ballots. For voters in Eastern and Central Oregon, there are some important decisions on the line. I'm Bryce Dole. On the latest episode of OPB Politics Now, we discuss homelessness in Pendleton and county commission races in Deschutes County. 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
1: 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Coming up later tonight, it's on the media. Louisiana's state Senate has passed a new congressional map, eliminating one of two majority black districts in the state. We'll hear why the Supreme Court's blessing of that move rests on a basic statistical error, and how an unprecedented storm of conspiracy theories beset FEMA during Hurricane Helene. On the media, that's later tonight at 10 here on OPB. 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
3: You're back with On Point. I'm Meghna Chakrabarty, and today we're trying to understand why budget airlines have such difficulty thriving, let alone surviving in the United States. And we're using this as an opportunity to compare the health of budget airlines in Europe and thinking, like, what can we learn from the differences there? And Robert Mann is with us. He is president of R.W. Mann & Company, longtime aviation industry consultant who's had significant experience as an executive in the industry as well at places like Pan Am, TWA, and American. Mr. Mann, if I have this correctly, your time at places like American, did you help introduce things like the American sort of frequent flyer program?
4: Uh-oh, you got me. Actually, part of a big team, but yes, I was able to assist in that, in the original establishment of that program.
3: Yeah, that wasn't a gotcha, by the way. That was just, I think, I'll come back to it in a minute, because I think it's a good example of how, well, you know, when they want to be, the airlines can actually be quite creative in creating new ways to attract business. So we'll get back to that here. And Professor Wouter de Wolf is with us as well. He's a professor in air transport management at the University of Antwerp, and he's in Antwerp, Belgium. And Professor, I just wanted to follow up with one thing you said earlier in my waxing on the $70 ticket on Ryanair from London to Marrakesh. You may be right that I couldn't get it for $70 at the end of the day because of all the add-ons, but I want to just come clean about something. I am a super frugal flyer, so I try not to ever buy any of those add-ons, and I'm really happy to just, if I could go to Marrakesh for a weekend with just the backpack on my back, I wouldn't care where I sat on the airplane or anything. So maybe I could get close to that $70 ticket. But anyway, since we are talking about Ryanair, it's not the only budget airline, obviously, across Europe. We've also mentioned Wizz Air, EasyJet, there's Vueling, Norwegian, Eurowings, and a couple of others as well. But Ryanair seems to also have a very... let's say charismatic CEO. He's full of character. And his name is Michael O'Leary. Professor DeWolf mentioned him earlier. And O'Leary recently spoke at the company's investment conference. And by the way, Ryanair is based in Ireland. And O'Leary said that his airline is defined by its strict adherence to its goals.
5: Our culture is we want to deliver the lowest fare, most on-time flights, and we'll do it by having the lowest costs, bar nobody in the industry. And we will keep transforming our cost base. We lead the airline industry across the world.
3: He says Ryanair's focus is on two major things, and those primary elements have made for the company's success.
5: Make it cheap, make it on time. After that, go away. You're not getting anything else. And then be viciously, obsessively focused on how do we make it cheaper, cheaper, cheaper by constantly reinventing the system and fundamentally changing customer behavior.
3: Okay, cheaper, cheaper, cheaper means Ryanair also does not offer some things. For example, O'Leary recently got into a spat with none other than the world's richest man, Elon Musk, when O'Leary said he will not put Musk's Starlink Wi-Fi systems on Ryanair aircraft. And here's why.
5: I think Wi-Fi, free Wi-Fi on board aircraft is coming. The problem at the moment is the technology doesn't yet exist. We have to put a couple of dimples on the outside of the aircraft. It would be about a 2% fuel drag. And my fuel bill is $5 billion a year. 2% fuel drag is something of the order of about $100 million. And I'm not paying $100 million to put free Wi-Fi on board for my passengers.
3: That's Ryanair CEO Michael O'Leary. Robert and Professor DeWolf, I also want to talk something more about, I want to talk more about government regulation of the airline industry in the United States and in Europe. Robert, do you think that the deregulation of airlines beginning in the 1980s is part of the bigger picture as to why budget airlines have, you know, a hard time really succeeding? Because we've seen rampant consolidation of the major airlines since that deregulation began.
4: Well, it's a positive and a negative in the sense that you really saw the establishment of so many startup carriers subsequent to deregulation. I mean, there are literally hundreds of startups since then, most of whom, by the way, are since have seen their demise. But on the other hand, it created the opportunity for all those startups to operate. Now, more recently, we've seen consolidation, and that has, of course, eliminated a fair number of legacy carriers as well as startups. So it's a double-edged sword. But it's an opportunity as much as it is an impediment.
3: So where would be the opportunity for a budget airline now, given that there is, as you said earlier, so much competition from the major carriers in things like offering basic economy seats?
4: Sure. Well, I mean, a great example is the executive you cited earlier, Mr. Levy at Avello. I mean, he's established a hub in the Northeast that, of all places, New Haven Tweed International Airport. So that airport that nobody ever heard of, that now has service to, I think, probably a dozen destinations up and down the East Coast. He also has service points on the West Coast. So, or another example is David Neeleman, a serial airline startup guy, originally started JetBlue in New York, went down to Brazil to establish Azul, also blue in Portuguese. Went over to Portugal to assist TAP, the national carrier there, and now has started up Breeze, which is an ultra-low-cost carrier servicing a number of destinations around the nation. But the key, of course, to all these guys is they either grow or they become irrelevant over time.
3: Yeah. Okay. So, Professor DeWolf, then, can describe to us a little bit about the regulatory environment around European carriers. Has there been as much deregulation there as in the United States?
6: Oh, yes, exactly the same what happened in the United States after the deregulation in 78. Europe, we did the same 20 years later in 1997. And exactly the same thing is happening 20 years later, that you have lots of bankruptcies, lots of mergers and acquisition, lots of new airlines. Ryanair, EasyJet are one of the typical new ones. And you see exactly the same thing happening as the United States. We're just a little bit slower. But it's a fact that now every European airline can fly to whatever European destination at whatever price. And this has led to an enormous decrease in pricing, about 70% cheaper flights, and about five times more connectivity in Europe. So deregulation is really a big, big success. The downside of it, as indeed Robert was saying, yes, you do see consolidation, you do see bankruptcies as well happening, and the consolidation, which is already happening or has happened more or less in the United States, is happening for the moment in Europe, even if you don't notice it, because they still keep the different brands. United States, they just go to a single brand.
3: Oh, that's interesting. Okay, but one more question about deregulation in Europe. You said it happened later or has been happening later than it did in the United States. Doesn't that timeline actually make quite a bit of difference? Because, you know, for a lot of the low-cost airlines in Europe that we've been talking about, they existed long before the deregulation schemes in Europe were happening. So they were actually quite well-established.
6: Not really, no. Oh. I mean, Ryanair was just a small airline, but they have reinvented themselves completely. EasyJet only started up in the 90s, no, during deregulation. And Wizz Air was the low-cost carrier of Malév, which is the Hungarian carrier, which went bankrupt. So most of the airlines are really after the deregulation. The low-cost airlines are coming from after the deregulation. And we had so many, many bankruptcies as well, and mergers and acquisitions. The biggest difference as well is that in Europe, we always talk about Ryanair and EasyJet. However, if you look at other low-cost carriers in Europe, which have a fair market share between 5-6%, you have Eurowings, you have Vueling, you have Transavia. These are the daughters of the full-service airlines. You might remember, not remember, but Delta Airlines used to have its own low-cost carrier. I'm sure Robert remembers that. It's called Song. All of this has been consolidated into the single brand. In Europe, the airlines still use multiple brands, depending on the country or depending on the business model.
3: Okay. Robert Mann, did you want to respond to that?
4: Yeah, I think the professor is on point there. There have been a series of low-cost additions to legacy carriers, most of which, however, really didn't produce low cost. They really produced a different business model, which was helpful and allowed those legacy carriers to understand what would work and what would not work. But by and large, they didn't produce the lower costs in any great respect because they relied on the same labor contracts that were in place at the major carrier.
3: And that's here, to be clear, that's here in the United States, Robert?
4: That is correct, yeah. So you had United, you had TED by United, you had Song by Delta, you had Metrojet by U.S. Airways. American never did that, but I won't comment further. So.
3: Okay. I would like to just ask a couple of questions purely from the passenger's point of view, gentlemen, if I may. I guess specifically in my point of view as a passenger, because I keep coming back to this issue of that you both raised about expectations and flying culture. And one reason which I feel personal frustration with the, I'll call it the mirage of genuine low-cost flying here in the United States is, you know, Robert, you had mentioned earlier, well, we have basic economy now. Yeah, we do. And those tickets are cheaper than any other economy or obviously let alone business or first-class seats on an airplane. But they still, sort of the baseline ticket price feels to me that it might be cheaper than other ticket prices if you're flying in the United States. But I guess what I'm saying is they don't feel as cheap to me as if I were going the same distance on a European carrier, right? So they're not actually saving me that as much as they could if we fully embraced and supported budget flying here in the United States. Do you disagree with that?
4: I think that's fair. To be blunt, I think in Europe there are lots of other modal alternatives, you know, high speed rail, for example, that exists widely across Europe that provide great competition for low cost, air operations. We just don't have that in the United States. And in fact, even on the Northeast Corridor, where we do have, you know, our version of low high speed rail, the prices are actually higher than airfares.
3: Oh, yeah. Okay, so there's yet another reason why we're going to struggle. Passengers are going to struggle finding affordable tickets. So, Professor DeWolf, then, we just got a couple of minutes left here. Do you think that the United States could ever achieve the kind of percentage that you shared with us earlier, that low-cost airlines in Europe are now, you said, what, 40% of flights in Europe?
6: Right. I think United States, the train has passed. No, I mean, it's very nice. You talk about competition, but let's be fair. If you have four airlines capturing 75% of the market, yeah, that's called an oligopoly. And you can have this type of passive collusion and you see flying United States is pretty expensive. So, I mean, it's very, very difficult to come up with a new airline. Robert was giving some very good and some very brave examples there, but none of these airlines doing well financially. So I think the train has passed. I don't think there will be room for a large low-cost carrier. You even see Southwest moving a bit towards the middle. So what you probably see is further consolidation there and probably the passengers being picked up by other airlines And maybe you still have some niches where you have some low-cost flights, which are underserved city pairs, which the large airlines don't fly. But I think low-cost is finished for the United States. And in Europe, we will see where we will land, because the business model in Europe...
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6: And probably the passengers being picked up by other airlines. And maybe you still have some niches where you have some low-cost flights.

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1: Still holding on to the idea that maybe there is a viable niche for smaller budget regional airlines here in the United States.
2: Well, we have two kinds of regional carriers. We have low-cost regional operators who aspire to be national, examples recently being, you know, Breeze and Avelo. And then we have regional carriers who operate on behalf of major carriers in their smallest markets. So that they're the airlines that fly the American Eagle or the United Express or the Delta Connection operations, fly 76-seat jets by and large, have established themselves as operators of about 40 to 45% of departures domestically in the United States.
1: Mm. Do you think that if there's other ways, maybe even through regulation, to create more competitive space for budget airlines in this country, Robert?
2: Well, it's really a case of, you know, you have to focus on what you can do reasonably. And flying head-to-head against major carriers in their hubs and in major markets is just a death sentence. So if you're going to fly to, you know, New Haven Tweed Airport up and down the East Coast to places like Myrtle Beach, that's very doable. Again, your costs have to be right, but you can provide low fares in those markets, and you won't get a lot of competition from a major carrier. You could go to, you know, Wilmington, Delaware, same situation. Norfolk, Virginia, same situation. Some of the smaller cities in Florida and in Arizona, for example. But again, you need to focus on what you can do reasonably and stay away from stuff that, you know, is just the third rail.
1: Mm-hmm, mm-hmm. You know, we keep talking about competition with the major carriers. And now I think more than ever, especially with the demise of Spirit, when people are searching for tickets, I just did this the other day, again, as an experiment for this program, like kind of picking two cities, major cities even, and trying to see who services them. And basically, you either see like 90% Delta, or from another pairing of cities, it's like 90% American airline flights. It's the choice is getting ever more smaller in this country. So, Professor DeWolf, one last question on that. I want to be sure I heard you correctly earlier. Do you see the budget airlines in Europe, one thing they try to do is avoid direct competition with the larger carriers?
3: Well, they do avoid it a little bit, but of course there's lots of overlap there as well. But what you do see in Europe is that the market is much more scattered than in the United States. We have, as I just said, more city pairs, which are more spread around with secondary airports and so on. So I don't think you can really compare like with like. But you're absolutely right. In the United States, some airports are really dominated by one specific airline. And that's this type of passive collusion, which is legal, by the way, passive collusion, which is happening. If you have only four airlines, they have economies of scale because they're very large. They have economies of scope because of the frequent flyer programs. And they have economies of density because they have their hubs where they connect. So it's very, very difficult as a new entrant to make money in the United States.
1: And it becomes ever more difficult for passengers to find tickets that aren't within $5 of each other in the United States. You know, both of you also mentioned the other big thing that's on the not on the immediate horizon is those rising fuel costs. So we'll see what happens across all airlines, big and small. Wouter DeWolf at the University of Antwerp, thank you so much for joining us today. And Robert Mann, president of RW Mann and Company, thank you as well. I'm Meghna Chakrabarty. This is On Point.
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2: In a 6-3 ruling, the court's conservative majority found that Louisiana's 6th district, which links black communities across the state, relied too heavily on race in its design.
3: The Supreme Court's latest decision grants states nearly unrestricted power to gerrymander. But the court majority's logic was less than airtight.
4: The Supreme Court is assuming party and race are independent influences on your vote. In fact, we figured out that party ID is downstream as part of your racial identity.
3: So what does all this mean for our elections and our democracy? From WNYC in New York, this is On the Media. I'm Brooke Gladstone. Also this week, the storm of misinformation that came in the aftermath of Hurricane Helene.
5: The group called Hurricane Helene an act of war, claiming Hurricane Helene was caused by government-controlled weather weapons.
3: It's all coming up after this.
6: Live from NPR News, I'm Dale Willman. President Trump says the U.S. forces have killed one of the top leaders of ISIS. In a social media post Friday night, Trump said a joint U.S. Nigerian mission led to the death of Abu Bilal al-Manuki. He was the second in command of ISIS. Trump says the military action took place in Nigeria. President Trump headed home to the U.S. Friday after 3 days of meetings with China's president in Beijing. The two leaders discussed trade and the war with Iran. Speaking on Fox News Friday night, Trump talked about the most significant thing he got from the trip.
7: I think the most important thing is relationship. It's all about relationship. I have a very good relationship with President Xi and with China. And it sounds like something that doesn't mean anything, but it's everything. And deal making and problems we've solved. The two of us have solved a lot of problems between that somebody else would have maybe done very badly with.
6: The U.S. relationship with China dominated some of the discussions. On his way home, Trump suggested to reporters he may now rethink a planned major arms deal with Taiwan that he approved in December. Workers for the nation's largest commuter railroad are on strike. As Stephen Nusson of member station WNYC reports, this is the first such strike at New York's Long Island Railroad in more than 30 years.
8: Five unions representing more than half the Long Island Railroad workers walked off the job at 12:01 a.m. They've been locked in a bitter dispute with the Metropolitan Transportation Authority over their last contract. The unions want a 5% raise in the final year. The MTA says it's too much money, and if it does agree to that, they want major changes to work rules to pay for it. As a result, nearly 300,000 daily commuters will have to find a different way to get into Manhattan. The agency is running shuttle buses during the morning and evening rush, but there won't be enough for everyone. Governor Kathy Hochul is urging residents to work from home if they can. For NPR News, I'm Stephen Nusson in New York.
6: President Trump says China has agreed to buy more agriculture products from the U.S., but Beijing hasn't confirmed that, which leaves some U.S. soybean farmers disappointed. NPR's Windsor Johnston has our reports.
9: Caleb Ragland is a soybean farmer in Kentucky who voted for Trump. He says growers are struggling to compete while China increasingly turns to countries like Brazil for soybeans.
10: Once they make that investment and they leave, it's going to be hard for us to get them back. As a farmer, that's concerning to me.
9: Ragland says farmers want more than promises from trade talks. They want action.
10: We don't just need commitments that are made with lips and put down on paper. We need to see beans floating across the ocean and going to China.
9: Trump says farmers will be happy with his trade deals and predicts China will buy billions of dollars worth of soybeans, though he didn't provide details about any new purchases. Windsor Johnston, NPR News, Washington.
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0: This is OPB. I'm Paul Marshall. Yesterday, a federal judge halted logging projects in coastal southern Oregon because they could harm struggling species. April Ehrlich has more.
11: The district court judge ruled that the U.S. Bureau of Land Management broke environmental laws when it approved its logging plan called the Blue and Gold Project. It would have logged 2,400 acres near Yoncalla in Douglas County. But the judge says BLM ignored significant evidence of mature and old-growth trees. Removing those trees could harm species like marbled murrelets and spotted owls. John Purcell is an attorney with Oregon Wild, one of the groups that sued BLM.
12: We're all just breathing a deep sigh of relief that for now, at least, these ancient forests are going to remain standing, going to remain providing vital habitat for imperiled species.
11: If the Bureau wants to log this area in the future, it will need to come up with a new plan. And it will have to study these forests more closely to assure the public that it won't kill large ancient trees. April Ehrlich, OPB.
0: The Supreme Court has extended telehealth access to a pill commonly used in abortions. Mifepristone is an FDA-prescribed medication for women seeking abortions, and for now it remains available without an in-person visit to the doctor. The court's order yesterday blocked an appeals court ruling earlier this month that would have restricted the drug's availability by mail. That case is still being challenged in court.
13: Over the past decade, based off of science and evidence, the FDA has sequentially made mifepristone more accessible and available because it has been proven to be successful, safe, and effective.
0: That's Sarah Kennedy. She's an OBGYN and the CEO of Planned Parenthood, Columbia Willamette. 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There's more you can find. It's online anytime at opb.org.
14: From WNYC in New York, this is On the Media. I'm Michael Lowinger.
3: And I'm Brooke Gladstone. Late last month, a massive ruling came down from the Supreme Court, Louisiana versus Calais.
2: In a 6-3 ruling, the court's conservative majority found that Louisiana's 6th District, which links black communities across the state, relied too heavily on race in its design.
15: The decision could open the door to broader legal challenges over majority black and Latino districts across the country.
3: Republicans across the South did not wait around for coulds. They kicked that door clean off its hinges.
16: Tennessee Governor Bill Lee just signed a new congressional map into law, splitting up the state's only majority black district.
15: The court's conservatives cleared the way for Alabama to move forward with a set of maps that would eliminate one of the two majority black districts in the state ahead of the midterms.
3: Florida, before the Supreme Court had even said go, drew and approved new maps. Meanwhile, Georgia, South Carolina, and Mississippi's state legislatures now all have plans to meet in the coming weeks to potentially put red pen to paper. There's been plenty written about the legal mess the high court has left the American public in, but upon examining the majority's decision, it turns out that there's yet another problem, a statistical one.
4: Brooke, if I can take you on a short little journey here.
3: G. Elliot Morris is a journalist, statistician, and author of the data-driven news website Strength in Numbers.
4: I'd like you and your listeners to close your eyes and imagine a line going from left to right.
3: Mm-hmm.
4: On the left is a person, maybe you, with no preferences about who you vote for. And on the right is you have decided who to vote for. You are voting for a Democrat or a Republican, in this case, in your congressional district.
3: Mm-hmm.
4: Okay, along that journey, we know from our study of voters that you will attain a racial identity, either consciously or subconsciously. That will have an influence on who you vote for, but it will also have an influence on another step on your journey, which is an attainment of a partisan identity, a party affiliation by virtue of your race and other factors of your identity. And if you are a Democrat, 90% chance you will be voting for a Democratic candidate. The court says in their Louisiana versus Calais decision, specifically Justice Alito writing for the majority, that the state is allowed to discriminate against you based on the effects of your partisan identity, but not on the effects of your race. So they say that if we separate your racial and your partisan identity, the state can discriminate against you as much as it wants based on your party.
3: Alito is saying race and political party are separate things that happen to be related.
4: Yes, the statistical error here is that the Supreme Court is assuming party and race are independent influences on your vote. In fact, along our journey, we have figured out that party ID is part of your racial identity, what we call a mediator. Party ID mediates the relationship between your race and your vote. It also mediates a lot of other things like your age and your ideology, etc. So the court has said this one big meta super identity variable, your party identity, you can discriminate against someone as much as you want based on that, mm-hmm. but not all the other things that are going into it.
3: Okay, so if, let's say, this is a nice, compact, black voting district, and they vote Democratic, the state has the opportunity to break up that compact district and turn it into something that looks like a salamander, according to the court. But they're not allowed to do it because of race.
4: Right.
3: But the burden of proof is on the voters in that district to say they're doing this because we're black and because we're going to vote Democratic.
4: Yes. So the court has taken what they call a race neutral approach to this. They say you're no longer both black and a Democrat. You are a Democrat first, and you can be discriminated against based on that.
3: They've made that decision arbitrarily. I mean, what's the basis for that?
4: Well, the court also decided in a case in 2024, Alexander versus South Carolina, that there's no ban on partisan gerrymandering. So this is their attempt to reconcile that opinion that the mythical gerrymanderer listening to this can discriminate against someone as much as you want based on their partisan identity, but not on their race. And if you're confused, Brooke, it is nonsensical. The other thing that the court decided in Calais is that they added a criteria that a plaintiff must succeed at proving to strike down a racial or partisan gerrymander. The plaintiff must submit their own map that preserves all of the state's goals in partisan gerrymandering, in cracking up different communities, everything except for the racial gerrymandering. So you, as the person being gerrymandered, have to submit a new map that still preserves that reality.
3: I don't understand. They have to submit a map that enables the state to say favor the GOP in this case.
4: Yeah.
3: But what?
4: The thing that most Americans don't realize is that there are no protections against partisan gerrymandering. There's no mention of party in the Constitution. So Roberts and Alito and Thomas, and the majority justices on the court, are saying there's no remedy for partisan gerrymandering because of that fact until Congress or some other body passes some standard for evaluating the districts based on their party. If that is the case, then the court has decided in Louisiana versus Calais that as the plaintiff of a voting rights case, the person being diluted based on your race, potentially, you are still allowed under the Constitution to be diluted based on your party. And if this isn't making sense because it doesn't sound fair, that's right. It isn't fair.
3: Put this into context. How many black districts, how many Democratic districts are there, and how does that relate to the percentage of black voters in the state, or Democratic voters for that matter?
4: So currently, Louisiana has 6 congressional districts. 2 out of those 6 are represented by black Democratic congresspeople, and those districts have a majority of black residents inside of them. About a third of the districts are black districts. Also, about a third, 32% roughly, of Louisiana's population is black. There's rough fairness here. As a result of this new decision from the Supreme Court, Louisiana's state legislature will be allowed to dilute the votes of these black Democrats by virtue of them being Democrats. And the new map in Louisiana will only have 1 black majority district as well, rather than 2. They could have drawn 0, but the legislature, in all of its generosity, drew 1 for the Democrats instead.
3: So the original Voting Rights Act of 1965 was often said to have had both a sword and a shield. The shield was Section 5 of the VRA, which required states, counties, cities with a record of racial discrimination to get permission from the government before they could change their maps around election time. Now, that shield was removed in 2013 in a decision called Shelby County versus Holder. The Act's sword allows citizens or the Justice Department to challenge unfair maps. What the court has done now is seemingly blunting the edge of the sword to the point where it doesn't cut.
4: We're living in a democracy effectively without the Voting Rights Act because the preclearance has been ruled unconstitutional. That's Shelby County.
3: Yeah, getting permission.
4: Getting permission. And the remedies are now effectively impossible to attain after you have been discriminated against.
3: So what's your assessment of where our elections are now?
4: We're really staring down the barrel of a future of safe districts pretty much everywhere. You know, no one ever leaving Congress because they never get defeated. And to maximize the bias of these maps against the minority in every state in the country. And that is particularly pernicious in the South, where partisan gerrymandering, as we've discussed here, is also racial gerrymandering. But partisan gerrymandering is in and of itself a violation of many democratic principles.
3: You've noted that two of our last four presidents were elected without winning the popular vote, and those two presidents appointed five of the nine justices currently on the Supreme Court. And meanwhile, the Senate is by definition undemocratic insofar as it overrepresents less densely populated states.
4: The House was one of our last bastions of numerical majority rule, a check on the numerical minority. Even though in 2012, the winner of the popular vote, the Democrats, still lost the House, this tended to happen less often in the House. We are now entering a democracy in which the numerical minority will be able to control all four chambers of the federal government.
3: You've written about how the House of Representatives has systematically become less representative. Can you give us the numbers on that?
4: Yeah, so one problem with all this gerrymandering is bias or the tilting of the chamber away from Democrats in the South. But along with that, mapmakers are also drawing fewer and fewer competitive districts. So combining these post-Calais redistricting maps, these are the maps in Louisiana, Alabama, Tennessee, and to some extent Florida, with the other gerrymanders that happened in 2015 in Texas, California, Missouri, North Carolina, and Ohio, not to list every state in the country here, we have erased nine competitive congressional districts in the House of Representatives. In our modeling of the 2026 midterms, we expect there to be 15 true toss-up seats, true seats that could go either way.
3: Out of
4: 435. 96% of these seats essentially are going to one party over the other without a shadow of the doubt.
3: Did you say that in 76, we had 101 competitive congressional districts?
4: Yes, basically a fourth of the House of Representatives regularly changed parties. By virtue of gerrymandering and partisan polarization, people separating themselves effectively geographically and therefore easy to carve up, that number fell to 42 in 2024, already near an all-time low. Now, accounting for all this redistricting in 2025 and these new racial gerrymanders in 2026, that number should fall to 33 competitive House districts, overall competitive. But those true number of districts that are really razor thin, the toss-up districts, that's only 15 seats.
3: Can you tell me how this plays out on the ground?
4: Whereas redistricting is supposed to be the principle that translates our will of the majority into seats in the House and representation,
3: Right. Voters
4: now want redistricting battles to confer upon them a partisan advantage. In Indiana's primaries 2 weeks ago, 8 members of the state Senate who had voted against redistricting, Donald Trump's redistricting there, 7 out of 8 of those lost. And that to me is evidence that those primary voters would not tolerate deviation from their party leader, in this case, Donald Trump, or really just the party's strategy.
3: The senators who lost weren't punished for being insufficiently conservative. They were
4: punished for being insufficiently partisan in their approach to redistricting.
3: You've used the phrase doom loop to describe the state of gerrymandering in the country. So what do we do to get out of it, or at least stave off doom during this election year?
4: Well, the doom loop is an idea that comes from the political scientist Lee Drutman, but it describes this cycle by which voters and donors and party leaders all abandon their commitment to democracy and representation in search of partisan advantage in redistricting. And there will be more steps along this doom loop as partisans, actually at the voter level, also abandon their commitments to democratic principle, which is a function of two-party systems, of a zero-sum thinking, of a punishing of the opposition party. If you want me to say 2 minutes on a remedy here,
3: yeah,
4: maybe 1 minute on a remedy here.
3: No, take your time.
4: Unfortunately, I think there's no way out of this. And sorry. The general political science conclusion is that a system of representation that is based on districts, where those voters that are being districted are polarized, sorted based on their geography and their race, as long as politicians are allowed to draw those districts, they will sort the people into gerrymandered seats. The Supreme Court has said that that is permissible. And really, the only way out is to ditch the districting system altogether and enact some system of proportional representation where you don't have districts mm-hmm. at all.
3: I wonder whether a subsequent court could just cancel out this decision the way that they canceled out Dred Scott.
4: Supreme Court precedent is constantly being rewritten. You can imagine a packed court might try to rewrite this new case law. But mm-hmm. unfortunately, the state level constitutions also can allow partisan gerrymandering of state legislatures. Mm-hmm. And if there's no protections for racial minorities in state legislatures, you have a whole other problem in all 50 states as well. This is unfortunately a bell that cannot be unrung.
3: Thanks very much, Elliot.
4: Sorry, Brooke. Thanks for having me, though.
3: G. Elliot Morris is a journalist, statistician, and author of the data-driven news website Strength in Numbers. This is On the Media.
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0: 1021, and there's more from On the Media here on OPB. Still ahead, how an unprecedented storm of conspiracy theories beset FEMA during Hurricane Helene. On the Media continues here on OPB. 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
14: This is On the Media. I'm Michael Loewinger.
3: And I'm Brooke Gladstone. This week, the president nominated his pick to lead the Federal Emergency Management Agency.
19: President Trump has nominated Cameron Hamilton to lead the agency a year after he was removed from that very same position.
3: Hamilton was acting administrator of FEMA for about 4 months back in 2025. And a few months prior to that, he was sharing conspiracy theories on X about the agency's response to Hurricane Helene. The story storm killed hundreds of people across the Southeast and triggered an avalanche of misinformation online. This week on American Emergency, the movement to kill FEMA, Micah and senior producer Eloise Blondio take us back to Hurricane Helene and the political fallout that came in its wake.
20: Hurricane Helene, a catastrophic Category 4, showing no mercy, destroying property, flooding hotel lobbies, businesses, and homes, and submerging vehicles in oceans of water.
21: This is terrible.
22: Hardest hit, North Carolina, where every single county has been impacted.
23: The worst flooding ever on record for the state. One emergency official calls it biblical devastation.
24: And a short while ago, we got an update on the response from Jacqueline Rothenberg, the FEMA Public Affairs Director.
14: On September 30th, 2024, FEMA's Jacqueline Rothenberg looked wearily into a camera as she spoke with the BBC.
25: Hurricane Helene was a multi-state event, and we currently have 3,500 federal personnel and 1,000 FEMA personnel that are spread across all of these states to help people recover.
14: The immediate days after Hurricane Helene were a blur for Jacqueline. She traveled to see relief efforts in Florida before returning to headquarters in D.C., where she took back-to-back calls from reporters. A few times a day, Jacqueline would throw on a FEMA-branded jacket, run to the bathroom to put on some makeup, and then sit under the fluorescent office lights for an on-camera TV spot. She also managed a team of 40 spokespeople and PR workers who fielded hundreds of requests from journalists morning to night.
26: This local outlet in North Carolina wants to talk to an official, this one in Georgia, this one in Florida. We would have people on TV at 6 a.m., 7 a.m., 8 a.m. It was such an intense couple of weeks.
14: When they weren't speaking with the press, they were discussing how to speak to the press. Frantically scurrying around FEMA's National Response Coordination Center, the beating heart of the agency's public relations system.
26: It looks like a war room. You have people that are writing on whiteboards, writing talking points for officials to do interviews. There's social media monitoring going on. There's screens of every single television network so you can watch the interviews as they're happening live, but also pick up on local press conferences and coverage.
14: Much of this work was fairly routine, but as viral rumors and misinformation about the storm and the government's response started to take over social media, it began to dawn on the agency's leaders that they were dealing with a new kind of emergency.
26: I don't think any of us knew the magnitude of what this storm would mean in FEMA's history, and that I didn't know at the time.
14: The exact moment it became clear was a couple weeks after landfall.
26: I remember being in FEMA's National Response Coordination Center, doing my job, and a colleague pulled me aside in a small little room, and they said, "There's been some threats against you. We think it's unsafe."
14: On X, a conservative influencer named Liz Churchill had posted a picture of Jacqueline's face with the words, "Make this traitor famous." That was reposted by former InfoWars host Alex Jones, who's long claimed that the agency operates secret prisons, so-called FEMA camps. He added his own message above Jacqueline's photo, quote, "They are literally at war with the American people." Trolls began posting her phone number and home address, along with anti-Semitic messages.
26: There was an individual in Alabama who threatened to shoot me. So a state that actually was not impacted by the disaster at all. And I got scared. I got really scared. And ultimately, we made the decision to have me pause on doing media interviews and to try to lay low. And I remember calling my husband before I left, and I said, "We need to leave the house."
14: On this week's episode of American Emergency, the movement to kill FEMA, Hurricane Helene. A storm that brought unprecedented destruction to western North Carolina and put the agency squarely in MAGA's crosshairs. While President Trump claimed FEMA was a failure, its response to the storm demonstrated how much FEMA had evolved since Hurricane Katrina. This time around, the agency was better staffed and better trained. It was also far more proactive. Before Helene made landfall, FEMA had positioned 1,500 federal workers to the region, nearly 1,000 of whom would help coordinate search and rescue operations. It pre-staged 2.7 million meals, over 100,000 gallons of gasoline, and 10,000 beds for survivors. But for FEMA, Helene was really two storms. One that poured 40 trillion gallons of water across the southeast, and another that appeared on phones and computer screens. And that one, it completely overwhelmed the agency.
1: People are dying in North Carolina. They're dying all over those five, six states. They're dying, and they're getting no help from our federal government.
14: Days after landfall, just a month before the 2024 presidential election, then-candidate Donald Trump held a rally in Michigan. At the time, he was polling neck and neck with Kamala Harris in North Carolina.
1: Illegal migrants, how would you like to be a veteran, and you've been sleeping opposite the entrance to a luxury hotel, and illegal migrants come in, and they're going up and occupying the hotel? That's what's happening. They stole the FEMA money just like they stole it from a bank, so they could give it to their illegal immigrants that they want to have vote for them this season. You
14: know, this was a lie. Customs and Border Protection operated the migrant housing program. The funds flowed through FEMA, but it came from a totally separate pot of money. Just one of many false narratives spreading on the right-wing internet.
5: Former President Donald Trump is falsely accusing the Biden administration of going out of their way to restrict aid to Republican-leaning communities impacted by the storm.
25: That's absolutely not true. We help people in every community where there's a federally declared disaster.
14: In media interviews, Jacqueline and her public affairs team tried to push back on each and every false narrative coming from the Trump campaign.
1: What's happened there is very bad. They're offering them $750 to people whose homes have been washed away.
14: This was also a lie. Jacqueline's team posted on social media that the $750 is just a bit of quick cash for survivors who can also apply for heftier home assistance, up to $42,000 in a single year and sometimes more.
25: It's really unfortunate that there's misinformation because that discourages people from applying for assistance.
14: Part of the misinformation was rooted in a misunderstanding of how the agency functions. People often imagine that workers in FEMA gear are pulling people out of flooded homes, but FEMA primarily coordinates with other local agencies who do the life-saving work, providing supplies, manpower, and funding to support them. Responding to all these false claims became an endless game of whack-a-mole for FEMA, especially on X, now under the ownership of Elon Musk, who had a vested interest in seeing Trump reelected.
26: I remember Elon Musk tweeting that he was trying to send Starlinks down to North Carolina and that FEMA was hampering the efforts to set up Starlink internet devices.
7: Musk says he received a note from a SpaceX engineer that said that the big issue is that FEMA is actively blocking shipments and seizing goods and services locally.
26: Which was fundamentally false. I was putting out tweets constantly that we were in fact not blocking the shipments of Starlinks.
14: Several state and local officials also tried to dispel rumors that FEMA was blocking or confiscating third-party donations, but there was simply too much noise online.
8: The reality is that our information environment isn't well designed for debunkings.
14: I spoke with Will Aremus, a technology reporter at The Washington Post, as these rumors were spreading in 2024.
8: We worked with researchers from a nonprofit called the Institute for Strategic Dialogue, who did a report on this. How many people were reached by 33 of the most viral falsehoods around Hurricane Helene? And then we just sort of as a back of the envelope analysis looked at, well, what about FEMA's own tweets? How many people are they reaching? And FEMA's most popular tweets since Hurricane Helene have reached 50 times fewer people than the false rumors.
14: The false rumors, the tweets about Jacqueline being a quote-unquote traitor, reached a fever pitch about 2 weeks after Helene made landfall, culminating in that death threat and her decision to start laying low. And Jacqueline wasn't the only person from FEMA who was targeted. Trolls tried to swat Deanne Criswell, the agency's leader. They made a hoax phone call to 911 attempting to send police to her rental property. Her deputy chief of staff received a similar threat, and Criswell's chief of staff was doxxed, too.
26: The threat level against workers was pretty unprecedented.
14: This is Brianna Sachs, a Washington Post reporter who's been writing about FEMA for years. In fact...
26: Sorry, can I need to respond to my boss really quickly.
14: Go for it.
26: One second. Okay, thanks.
14: She was in the middle of breaking a story about the agency when we spoke in December. In 2024, she spent a month in Western North Carolina reporting on how these viral lies and rumors about FEMA were playing out on the ground.
26: There were about a dozen or so we tracked of these militia, extremist, right-wing groups who had come into the area offering support and supplies and tagging themselves as doing what the federal government wasn't doing.
14: She followed one of these groups, a notorious border militia called Veterans on Patrol, to Lake Lure, a mountain town about 35 miles outside Asheville.
24: The group called Hurricane Helene an act of war, reportedly issuing threats against the U.S. military, claiming Hurricane Helene was caused by government-controlled weather weapons.
14: One day, Brianna was driving around, speaking with survivors, when her phone lit up with a tip. A government source had forwarded her an email saying that FEMA and other relief workers in North Carolina were planning to pause their work due to threats from a militia.
26: I pulled over in the middle of nowhere and was able to reach the man who wrote the email, who confirmed that they had heard there were credible threats about men with guns driving around the area threatening FEMA.
14: On October 13th, she broke the story in the Washington Post. It was immediately picked up by other national outlets.
6: National Guard troops had come across trucks of armed militia, saying they were out hunting FEMA. NBC News has not seen the email cited by the Post, and it's unclear whether the threat mentioned was seen as credible.
14: Officials told the press that FEMA would evacuate Rutherford County, North Carolina, while they investigated. But within a day, the gunman story was largely debunked.
26: As local authorities got involved and figured out what happened, it was confirmed that there were never truckloads of men. It was the lone individual who they ended up arresting.
20: 44-year-old William Parsons arrested Saturday for allegedly making threatening comments aimed at FEMA workers while in a gas station, where authorities say he was armed with an assault rifle and handgun.
9: Parsons says he was so upset and went to Lake Lure to respond to what he says were social media reports that FEMA was withholding supplies.
26: It's not clear how the report referring to men in trucks started and it made its way to the federal government.
14: This story spread quite a bit, in part because of your piece.
26: Yeah.
14: Do you regret reporting it in the way that you did?
26: It's funny you ask that because, you know, I called my editor and I was like, did we make a mistake? Am I at fault here for something? And he was like, absolutely not. Like, we got an email, a federal document. This is what it said. And this was the situation that FEMA was in. And this was not the only incident of threats against FEMA during this time. I think it just goes to show where everyone was at in terms of thinking, what is going to happen? Is someone going to shoot a federal worker? Like, are they safe?
14: There were, in fact, other cases of harassment levied against federal workers on the ground, but the fact that this militia story was exaggerated undermined that reality. FEMA's decision to stop operations for a day fed into Trump's narrative that the agency was failing the people of North Carolina. And the confusion and misinformation had also made some survivors wary of seeking support from FEMA.
26: Shauna Gilmore was a woman I connected with who lived outside of Swannanoa,
14: a town that saw significant flooding during Helene.
26: She grew up in a rural southeast Missouri town.
10: Been through lots of floods because I lived on the Mississippi River.
11: Oh, wow.
14: This audio is from Brianna's interview with Shauna Gilmore.
10: The water seeps up and rises and then it goes down. It doesn't come rolling down mountains.
26: No, I think And in her telling, when it would, her home would flood, her family was the ones who would pick themselves back up. There was
2: no federal aid that came in.
11: Maybe I just have trouble trusting the federal government as an
2: You're
11: authority.
2: You're far from alone there.
14: Fortunately, Shauna's home was largely spared from the flooding in Swannanoa. Hurricane Helene caused some big trees to fall on her property, about $5,000 of damage that FEMA might be able to pay for, but Shauna wasn't sure that she wanted to apply for aid. She was suspicious of federal workers after seeing rumors on social media about the agency trying to steal land. Misinformation based on FEMA's voluntary buyout program, where it purchases flood-prone properties at market rate. She was also concerned about a so-called FEMA camp that had come to her area.
11: A gal had made a video of the trucks coming in and had watched, like, from an aerial of the operation getting set up.
14: Shauna did not respond to my request for an interview, but based on her descriptions, I believe she had seen a viral video from right-wing content creator Ann Vandersteel.
12: So stick with us. We're going to figure out what's going on.
14: Ann Vandersteel live-streamed this video outside of the so-called FEMA camp, which was really just a fenced-in area on the side of a highway, a lot with a bunch of trailers and prefab buildings.
12: But it's got armed guards. And it is a massive installation that literally, according to the residents that live around here, they said it's a FEMA camp, and it popped up in a matter of days.
14: Not much happens in this video. Vandersteel doesn't really allege anything specific, but the guards, her snooping around, it does suggest something is going on. Enough to make Shauna wonder what FEMA might be up to.
11: I don't know what it is, but there's something really stirring and triggering for me about it.
14: As she told Brianna Sachs, the Washington Post reporter, Shauna's friends were begging her to apply for FEMA assistance, that $750 and a bigger reimbursement for the damage on her property. She ended up speaking with a FEMA worker and asked him about the FEMA camp.
2: And she learned that they were setting up there because people needed somewhere to sleep. They didn't want to take up all the hotels, so she decided to sign up. And then she texted me, I think the next day, freaking out, saying, I actually don't want to do this. I want to like rescind my application. So there was a lot of turmoil, I think, within herself and fear of giving her information to the Federal Emergency Management Agency.
14: I believe I read in your piece that in December, several months after Helene, only about 15% of households in the affected region had applied to the agency for individual and household assistance.
2: Correct. I had an official within FEMA flag this to me, saying, hey, this is pretty startling. We're not seeing people sign up for aid. Like, I have a feeling it's the misinformation. So I went there to find out why people weren't signing up for aid. And I think the misinformation was an undercurrent, but there were other major factors that were hindering people's desire and ability to sign up for federal assistance.
14: Coming up on American Emergency, those other major factors.
13: They're just a bureaucratic organization that required your lungs for whatever they wanted to give you.
14: This is On the Media.
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0: I'm Dave Miller. Coming up on the next Think Out Loud, it's been 2 years since the state of Oregon agreed to a historic class action settlement. It's intended to decrease rates of child abuse for kids in the child welfare system. But the latest data shows that abuse has reached an all-time high. We'll ask what's happening and what state officials say they're going to do about it. We'll get more on the next Think Out Loud, Monday at noon here on OPB. The nightly rebroadcast is at 8 p.m. And of course, Think Out Loud is online. opb.org/thinkoutloud. Yesterday, a federal judge halted logging projects in coastal southern Oregon because they could harm struggling species. You can read more about that. All of our stories, you can find them at opb.org. 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And from Oregon Shakespeare Festival, where Shakespearean plays, literary classics, and new works come to life. the outdoor season begins in June. Learn more at osfashland.org. This is OPB. We're online at opb.org. It's 10:43. Good evening.
14: This is On the Media. I'm Michael Loewinger. We just heard about how FEMA workers and some Helene survivors came to fear one another. The result of conspiracy theories, new and old, supercharged by a noxious presidential election and Elon Musk's ex. All of which may have discouraged some flood victims from seeking help from the federal government. But according to local reporters, online misinformation was more visible to people outside of North Carolina. Many survivors didn't have power or access to the internet for weeks. For others in Western North Carolina, applying for financial assistance from FEMA clashed with an Appalachian culture of self-reliance.
3: That's a great way to define it. People didn't sit at home and think, I need the government to come help me. People helped their neighbors.
14: This is Kim Bellafato, a journalist turned librarian who oversees several branches in Madison County, North Carolina, part of the mountain region that was engulfed by freak floods.
3: Trees down in your yard, everybody shows up with their chainsaws and they've cut it and pushed it out of the way.
14: She didn't recall hearing any specific conspiracy theories about FEMA during Helene or its aftermath, but she winced at the thought of federal workers wandering up long mountain roads, walking up to houses to explain FEMA's various assistance programs, which was its common practice after a disaster.
3: This is a rural community. Nobody just rolls up to your front door and knocks on it that's not expected. I know that there was a worry among the FEMA teams as far as going out into the communities, like how isolated were they going to be and was it safe to go into those spaces.
14: So she invited the agency's staff to set up inside the Marshall Public Library, a modern, sunny building on a wooded hillside.
3: We're a trusted resource, and I felt like whatever people thought or heard or believed about FEMA, the fact that it was here would improve its trustworthiness.
14: Remember, much of FEMA's job after a disaster like Helene is really about processing paperwork and then getting money to survivors and local governments so that they can rebuild. Kim had federal workers spread out in a meeting room where locals could come and ask questions and file their applications for aid in person. The agency brought its own security.
3: Suddenly there's two armed guards at the library who are asking questions before you go in, you know, are you here for FEMA? Are you here for the library? Can I take a quick look in your bag?
14: The dissonance of a little library safe haven amidst the social media mayhem just felt so On the Media-y. So I flew down to North Carolina with my series collaborator, OTM senior producer Eloise Blondio, to visit.
4: Eloise and...
15: I'm Micah. Nice to meet you.
4: Did you?
14: It was here that we met Gloria Sundquist, one of the circulation assistants at the library. We found her scanning books behind the counter, greeting the regular patrons who strolled in, all while some kids played tag among the stacks. Gloria hardly knew anything about FEMA before Helene rocked her hometown of Hot Springs.
4: I mean, I'm knowledgeable about a lot of things, but FEMA, the whole name is like scary, you know?
14: Gloria got to know the FEMA workers stationed at the library, which was convenient because she needed assistance herself. Helene nearly killed her. When the storm hit Western North Carolina, Gloria sheltered at her home on the banks of the French Broad River, where she'd lived for nearly 30 years. She figured she was safe since she was up in the mountains, and she didn't want to leave any of her pets behind.
4: Yeah, I had six cats and a dog.
14: What are your cats' names?
4: Oh my gosh, geez, we got Purr, she's a shelter cat. Pounce, he's a cat that was rescued in a field. PJ, he's Pounce Jr. Sharpie, he's black. Bunny Ann. Muggsy, who sounded the alarm.
14: Muggsy sounded the alarm?
4: Muggsy, my little buffy orange, he looked outside and the water's up to the windowsill, and he started crying.
14: The morning after landfall, the sun was shining as the waters began to swallow Gloria's white wooden home.
4: I said, all right, Muggs. I pulled down the attic ladder, and I threw him upstairs. One by one, I was throwing them upstairs because of the water. it was crazy. It was like looking through a porthole. You'd see water coming up, just like you were looking out a ship's window.
14: While the cats hid in the eaves, her 100-plus-pound dog, Marble, clung to the attic ladder. In the chaos of the moment, Gloria had decided to change her pants, but stunned by the sight of the rising water, stood with the clothes in her hands, soaking wet.
4: I mean, things were floating. It was surreal, like the Titanic. The refrigerator floated, and it came into the other room, and then I heard my name being called.
14: A group of guys on a raft appeared at her window and beckoned for Gloria to come through it.
4: I put my dog out the window, and they reached out. Big Chris reached out and pulled him into the raft. And then I went out the window, and the water was orange. It was just orange.
14: Later, when she got to town, her savior, Big Chris, handed her something he'd seen floating behind her as she boarded the raft.
4: He said, "This followed you out." And he said, "I want to give it back to you." And I had a candle on my windowsill, and it was the hand of God and a little girl in the hand of God. And it was just like, just a testimony to me, yeah. It was in God's hands. He took care of me. It wasn't my time. That's all you can say.
14: When Gloria returned to her house a few days later, nearly all of her belongings were destroyed. The water had mostly drained away, leaving several feet of sludge. The cats were all safe, though. All but one had climbed down from the attic, muddy paw prints marking their path out. And though Gloria felt blessed to have survived, it would be a long time before she gathered back together the pieces of her life. In order to receive FEMA assistance towards somewhere to stay and to rebuild her home, Gloria was told to download an app to start her forms. But she didn't have electricity, Wi-Fi, or a smartphone. And later, once she got herself a new phone and started the application, it was painful to relive her near-death experience over and over.
4: In the midst of all that trauma, how do people sort through that?
14: And the process was really confusing, so Gloria enlisted a pro bono lawyer to help her.
4: The paperwork is very, very upsetting to see. I'll be honest with you, it's very, very hard to decipher their paperwork. But I'm not stupid. Mm-mm.
5: And you work at the library.
14: Eloise Blondio, OTM senior producer.
5: And even though you were at the library and around FEMA representatives all the time, it was still hard for you.
4: It was very hard, yeah. They were all very nice. It's just that they couldn't really answer your questions about what's pending, what kind of assistance is available.
14: At first, FEMA offered Gloria hotel vouchers, but the hotels were 2 hours from her home, her pets, and her job at the library.
4: I said, "You're not equipped to deal with rural people." I said, "I do not need a hotel voucher. I need rental assistance." I had a cabin up above me that people wanted $1,000 a month for a one-room cabin.
14: When the rent money didn't arrive in time, a charity gave Gloria a camper to live in, which she put on her property next to her wrecked home.
4: It was the volunteers. It was the churches. It wasn't FEMA.
14: FEMA came through months later with a check to contribute to Gloria's home repairs. But she was emotional when she recounted the experience even a year and a half later, and she told us she wasn't sure the money was worth all the trouble. And the fact that she'd seen way more volunteers than FEMA workers made her wonder what exactly the federal government was doing to help her community.
4: FEMA, I don't know what they're for. I really don't know. I mean, what are they for?
16: It is absolutely the case that not everyone's needs were met during the response to Helene. Certainly now in the recovery, there are many people and communities who are struggling to recover.
14: This is Samantha Montano, a professor of emergency management at Massachusetts Maritime Academy and the author of Disasterology, Dispatches from the Frontlines of the Climate Crisis. She was doing Helene recovery volunteer work with her students. I interviewed her while I was reporting in North Carolina.
16: FEMA, for the most part, responded to Helene in a way that demonstrated the changes that had been made post-Katrina. You had a competent FEMA administrator,
14: Deanne Criswell, Biden's appointee.
16: You have a staff at FEMA who was better trained, and you have a mobilization of the entire federal government. You run into this situation where you're asking the public to imagine a horrible situation being even worse. Death tolls could have been significantly higher. Power could have been out for even longer. Water supplies could have been out for even longer.
14: What would you say to somebody who's hearing you and they're like, well, it just sounds like this person is, she's such a FEMA supporter. She's so...
16: Yeah, no. I am one of FEMA's biggest critics. I wrote an entire book about how FEMA needs to be more effective, efficient, and equitable. What is important to understand here is that just because there is reform that is needed to an agency or to a system does not mean that that agency needs to be completely destroyed.
14: Trump's threats to kill FEMA, says Samantha Montano, were rooted in the narratives that captivated MAGA during Helene. And his claims that the agency was biased against his supporters took on a new
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1: There is what we call a community trend. And unfortunately, it just so happened that the political hostility that was encountered by my team, they just so happened to have the Trump campaign signage.
2: This is Marnie Washington, a FEMA supervisor who was deployed to Florida in the wake of Hurricane Milton, speaking on a podcast after she was fired from the agency. She had texted her team, who were canvassing with info on FEMA's programs, that they could skip homes featuring Trump campaign signs to avoid more harassment. Those texts were leaked to the right-wing media, and they quickly took on a life of their own. Soon, pundits were pointing to Washington's texts as evidence of the agency's anti-conservative bias.
3: The Daily Wire broke it, reporting that at least 20 homes with Trump signs or flags were skipped from the end of October and into November due to the guidance.
4: She's saying this was a widespread practice. I don't believe for a second that this was the only time this happened, and I don't think it was the only place that it happened.
5: The actions of this employee are unacceptable, and it is not indicative of the culture of FEMA, and I do not believe that there is a widespread cultural problem.
2: This is Biden's FEMA Administrator Deanne Criswell testifying before Congress a couple days after the story broke.
5: I have directed ongoing investigations, and if we find any other acts of similar behavior, we will take appropriate disciplinary measures.
2: One investigation eventually found only 15 instances in which FEMA employees even mentioned Trump or MAGA signs among tens of thousands of recorded home visits over Biden's term. But by then, the story of an agency biased against Trump and his supporters had served its purpose. Like a boomerang, the president had thrown out this lie and then plucked it back out of the air months later when his chaos had manifested as proof. When President Trump called for a review to determine FEMA's future, his executive order referenced Marnie Washington. And while Trump exaggerated FEMA's failures on the campaign trail and then promised better aid when he re-entered office last January,
6: you are not forgotten any longer. You were treated very badly by the previous administration.
2: His FEMA delayed and withheld assistance to North Carolina. Looking back, it's clear that the events surrounding Hurricane Helene were the culmination of narratives that had begun simmering decades earlier. Those Cold War-era conspiracy theories, the distrust in the wake of Katrina, and all of FEMA's frustrating bureaucracy. What Helene illustrates so well is that even with all the progress FEMA had made, the agency couldn't insulate itself from the destructive force of MAGA, a movement that, on its path to power, looked to exploit any and every crack in the old American order. When Trump finally came back to Washington in 2025, he brought with him the anger that had been directed at FEMA from the right-wing fringes, and then put those same conspiracy-minded anti-government forces in charge of the agency's fate. Next week, on the fourth and final episode of American Emergency, my conversation with Trump's new nominee to lead FEMA, a MAGA warrior who stood up for the agency against former DHS Secretary Kristi Noem and her special assistant, Corey Lewandowski.
7: I wanted to choke somebody, and that's exactly what came to my mind. Doing some very unchristian things to a certain person.
2: A certain person being Mr. Lewandowski?
7: I think you can read between the lines on that statement.
2: That's it for this week's show. This series is reported and hosted by me, Michael Loewinger, with additional writing and reporting from
8: me, Eloise Blondio, On the Media's senior producer.
2: Special thanks to Leia Varjak at Extreme Weather Survivors, Alex Weber, Brianna Sachs, Laura Hackett, and Blue Ridge Public Radio. See you next week. I'm Michael Loewinger.
9: Thank you for being with us for On the Media here on OPB. 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
1: BBC World Service, it's 6 hours GMT. Welcome to Weekend with Julian Morica. Coming up, Taiwan reacts with concern to President Trump's statement that he's not sure whether a major weapons deal between Washington and Taipei will go ahead. Also, the health risks faced by stranded migrant workers in Lebanon caught up in Israel's continuing war against Hezbollah. Why the UK Prime Minister Keir Starmer is facing an extremely tough battle to persuade his own MPs that he should stay in his job. And a bus journey in Switzerland that isn't meant to take its passengers anywhere.
2: People don't take it to go from A to B. They take it to experience the journey itself. They sing, they laugh.
1: That's all coming up here on Weekend after the latest world news.

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0: 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Yep. In the 60s, NASA trained dozens of Apollo astronauts on Oregon lava fields. 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
2: Hello, I'm James Reynolds. Welcome to BBC Conversations. This time, we bring together people who have survived hantavirus, the potentially deadly rodent-borne disease that recently infected passengers on a cruise ship in the Atlantic. In our conversation, Christian in Germany and Lorne in Canada share their own previous experiences of the virus and their own brush with death.
3: My heart failed and I apparently died for 11 minutes. The degree of illness, the sickness that I went through was

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1: To have access to justice here, for their case to be heard by the highest family court judge in the country, feels very significant. The judge readily accepts the DNA evidence presented to him by James and his colleagues. He reads through the names of the successful applicants. There are 7 names on the list. Among them are Kathy and Peter. Their fathers are confirmed in the eyes of the law. There are still 8 cases outstanding, and a future court date is scheduled. It's over in a flash, but it's a moment which will define the future of these 7 people. Some will now begin their applications for British citizenship, and for those under 18, their mothers can now also demand child maintenance.
2: Alas, it was a very good day in court.
1: Outside, James is excitedly waving his folder of case files.
2: I'm so happy for these kids. Look at the 7. Sorry, I'm really new to here. It's crazy, isn't it?
1: Having spent months tracking these men down and having received many positive responses, even witness reunions, this now feels like an opportunity for new beginnings. But Yvonne's father, Kieran, is still nowhere to be seen.
3: And one's still missing, right?
2: One is still missing. He's got to be somewhere.
1: Coming up next time, we go to a military barracks in the southwest of England to put our questions to a senior army officer. And we have a breakthrough in the search for Yvonne's dad when I speak to a long-lost relative.
4: Well, the thing is, I'm kind of a bit... I obviously don't want to dump anybody in it, but in my heart of hearts, I'm quite convinced.
1: That's next time on World of Secrets. This has been episode 4 or 5 of season 12 of World of Secrets, Searching for Soldier Dad. 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
7: Coming up after the BBC News, it's People Fixing the World. And today...
8: I want my granddaughter to be able to say, my grandmother stood up for this. 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
7: We'll travel to the South American country of Chile to meet locals who are passionate about protecting their swampy fields.
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7: Join me as we learn about the wonderful ways wetlands are helping people in Chile. 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
10: BBC News with Moira Alderson. Donald Trump has announced that US and Nigerian armed forces have killed a senior Islamic State commander in a joint operation in Nigeria. He said Abu Bilal al-Manuk

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1: The artist who makes art around women's rights, and when I was receiving this award, they mentioned the ratio of women being abused. Like every three women, there's one who is being abused.
2: So that's what you mean by the painting is dark, because actually the literal painting is done in very bright colors. There's bright green and pink and yellow, but the concept of women experiencing abuse is what you're referring to as dark.
1: Yeah, I wanted to show the dignity and the beauty that they possess, you know. How is that beauty linked to these abuses? It makes you think and maybe look at things differently.
2: Okay, so show us a bit more.
1: Slowly but slowly we get to a woodcut. So this I did with the help of my friend Sammy. So he helped me with some paint and some woodcut tools, and then I did a woodcut about peace and unity and all that.
2: Okay.
1: And then you have a plant, one of my babies. My favorite, actually. I love it so much. Wow. We are growing very well together. It has never disappointed me, and actually it keeps bringing new shoots all the time.
2: And your new studio has a great view of the outdoors.
1: At some point, we used to live in that field. Mm-hmm. And I remember at one point coming from school, and I was just thinking that one day I'll have a studio and I'll be looking at the whole slum from a very high point. So, like, I have now a whole view of the slum. I can sit here and just meditate.
2: Actually, I just saw a really big pig running across the green open field.
1: Oh.
2: So the lucky pig might get featured in your next painting.
1: Probably. The small experiences bring the big visions to life.
2: You've been listening to the documentary In the Studio with the Kenyan artist Mika Obanda, proving that art and community can help rebuild a life. The program was presented by me, Franny Joey, and the producers were Andrea Cade and Paula McGrath.
3: Oregon voters have until 8 p.m. on election night to fill out their ballots. For voters in Eastern and Central Oregon, there are some important decisions on the line. I'm Bryce Dole. On the latest episode of OPB Politics Now, we discuss homelessness in Pendleton and county commission races in Deschutes County. 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
5: Hello, I'm Celia Hatton. It's 10 hours GMT. Welcome to the newsroom. Coming up on the BBC World Service, in a joint operation, U.S. and Nigerian forces kill a senior Islamic State leader.
6: He's been seen as being involved in media propaganda for Islamic State, weapon production, drone development, and recruitment of new members.
5: We'll go to our Lagos correspondent for more. And more Israeli airstrikes in southern Lebanon kill six, including three paramedics. Huge protests are set to dominate central London today, with a rally organized by a far-right anti-Islam activist in one part of the capital and a pro-Palestinian demonstration not far away.
7: We're looking at 4,000 policing resources across both the marches. Plus, also, you've got the FA Cup final, the football today.
5: And not long now until the Eurovision Song Contest finals.
8: It's an absolutely amazing city for it.
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8: I arrived Friday, did sightseeing thing on the Saturday, and then went full-blown Eurovision.
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10: BBC News with Moira Alderson. The Israeli military and the Palestinian group Hamas have confirmed that the head of the group's armed wing, Izzedine Ul-Haddad, was killed in an Israeli attack on Friday evening in Gaza City. More from Amir Nader in Jerusalem.
11: Izzedine Ul-Haddad became the de facto leader of Hamas last year, the last living member of the group's senior leadership who planned the October the 7th attacks. Israeli authorities said their attacks yesterday followed a week of observing Haddad's location. Eyewitnesses told the BBC that strikes hit an apartment block in Gaza City, and survivors who attempted to escape by car were subsequently hit. In addition to his role on October the 7th, Israeli authorities say Haddad was responsible for violating the current Gaza ceasefire by rebuilding Hamas's capabilities. Hamas and a number of humanitarian organizations

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1: 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But of course, the governments always find a way, especially with massive resources they have. There are still promises and hopes for the future that there will be less capabilities for governments to restrict people in Iran and any other countries.
2: That last voice you heard was my colleague Hadi Nili of BBC Persian. And right now, I would like to remind you about the work of Hadi and all his colleagues at BBC Persian, which is the Persian language service of the BBC News. And it's used by 24 million people around the world, the majority of them in Iran, despite being blocked and routinely jammed by Iranian authorities. That's all we've got time for today. If you want to let us know what you think about the show or you have questions for us, send an email to thefifthfloor@bbc.co.uk. We love hearing from you. You can write to us at thefifthfloor@bbc.co.uk. 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
3: Thank you for being with us for the BBC World Service here at OPB. Weekend edition is coming up this morning from 5 to 10 a.m. right here on OPB. There's another hour of the BBC World Service on KOPB-FM Portland, KOABFM Bend, KRBM-FM Pendleton, KOBK-FM Baker City, KATVR-FM La Grande, KOGA-FM Glen Eden Beach, KOAP-FM Lakeview, KTMK-FM Tillamook, KOTD at the Downs, KOBN-FM Burns, KOPB-FM Eugene, KOAC-FM Corvallis, KOAC-FM Soria, KHRV-FM Hood River, KTP-FM Enterprise, and KRJD-FM John Day. 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
4: Hello, I'm Misha Glennie, and after the news from the BBC World Service, in our time, the Columbian Exchange. When Columbus reached the Bahamas in 1492, Europe had no potatoes, no tomatoes, and no sunflowers. The Americas had no horses, no cattle, no bananas, or smallpox. As flora, fauna, and bacteria then moved between continents, populations in Europe, Africa, and Asia boomed on new American foods. In parts of the Americas, European diseases killed over 90% of the population. We'll be hearing from my guests, Rebecca Earle, John Lindo, and Mark Maslin, about how the Columbian Exchange brought chili peppers and potatoes to the world, and what ancient DNA can tell us about disease in the 15th century. That's In Our Time in 5 minutes after the latest BBC World News.
5: BBC News with Moira Alderson. The Israeli military and Hamas have confirmed that the head of the Palestinian group's armed wing, Ezzedine Al-Haddad, was killed in an Israeli attack on Friday in Gaza City. The Israelis say he was one of the architects of the deadly mass attack on Israel in October 2023. More from Emir Nada in Jerusalem.
6: Ezzedine Al-Haddad became the de facto leader of Hamas last year, the last living member of the group's senior leadership who planned the October the 7th attacks. Israeli authorities said their attacks yesterday followed a week of observing Haddad's location. Eyewitnesses told the BBC that strikes hit an apartment block in Gaza City, and survivors who attempted to escape by car were subsequently hit. In addition to his role on October the 7th, Israeli authorities say Haddad was responsible for violating the current Gaza ceasefire by rebuilding Hamas's capabilities. Hamas and a number of humanitarian organizations accuse Israel of also violating key tenets of the agreement.
5: Meanwhile, the Israeli military has begun a new wave of airstrikes on what it says are Hezbollah sites in southern Lebanon after ordering residents in a number of towns to evacuate. The latest attacks come a day after a nominal ceasefire in Lebanon was extended for another 45 days at a meeting between Israeli and Lebanese representatives in Washington. Here's Sebastian Usher.
7: Whether those talks between the Israeli government and the Lebanese government can have a huge effect on what's happening on the ground, which involves

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1: And put it back into your own country, build up to continue this European constant war. And if you think about it, 80% of the time from 1400s to the Second World War, the great powers in Europe were actually at war with each other. And it's that technology that drove everything that then led to the Industrial Revolution.
2: 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And thank you for listening to In Our Time from the BBC World Service. 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
3: Good morning, you're listening to OPV. I'm Lillian Kerbake. Thanks for being here this morning. Stay tuned. Weekend Edition is coming up next. Just 1 minute away, we'll catch you up on the news you need to know to get your Saturday started. 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It's 5 a.m. The news is next.
4: From NPR News in Washington, D.C., this is Weekend Edition. I'm Alyssa Nadworny. This hour, an update on the view from Moscow and Kyiv. And President Trump's immigration policies have impacted World Cup travel, despite a recent relaxing of restrictions. Later, we'll visit a college campus to see how elite universities are recruiting rural high schoolers.
5: I do not enjoy waking up every morning to the sound of construction and trains. I much prefer, like, the sound of crickets and frogs.
4: Plus, a chat with the new host of the Scripps National Spelling Bee, who plans to make the Bee more like the Super Bowl. First, our newscast. It's Saturday, May 16th, 2026.
6: Live from NPR News in Washington, I'm Windsor Johnston. The Nigerian government says its armed forces took part in a U.S.-led operation that killed the second-in-command of ISIS. NPR's Jewel Bright reports the Islamist militant was hiding in Africa.
7: A spokesperson for the Nigerian military say ISIS global second-in-command, Abu Bila al-Minuki, and several of his commanders were killed in a joint U.S.-Nigerian airstrike on his compound in northeast Nigeria. Al-Minuki was the most senior ISIS commander in West Africa and the Sahel, and the State Department branded him a specially designated global terrorist in 2023. The operation comes several months after U.S. forces carried out airstrikes on ISIS targets in Nigeria, following claims by the Trump administration of targeted attacks on Christians. Since then, more than 200 U.S. soldiers have been deployed to Nigeria to help train the local military in their fight against insurgents. Drew Bright, NPR News, Lagos.
6: The U.S. Supreme Court has rejected Virginia's request to use a new congressional map that favored Democrats in all but one of the state's congressional seats. NPR's Nina Totenberg reports it was a key part of an effort by Democrats to counter a Republican wave of redistricting set off by President Trump.
8: The new map was approved by Virginia voters in an April referendum, but the state Supreme Court, by a 4-3 vote, invalidated the referendum because the court said state legislators had failed to follow the proper procedures under the state constitution. Virginia Democrats and the state attorney general appealed to the Supreme Court, contending that the state court decision overrode the will of the people. But in a one-sentence order, the High Court refused, without explanation, to intervene in the case. Nina Totenberg, NPR News, Washington.
6: The Long Island Railroad is on strike this

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3: I'm Windsor Johnston with these headlines. President Trump is back in Washington after wrapping up talks in China with President Xi Jinping. The two leaders discussed trade, Taiwan, and tensions in the Middle East, including concerns over Iran and the Strait of Hormuz. The White House says Trump and Xi agreed Iran cannot be allowed to develop a nuclear weapon. Both leaders also stressed the importance of keeping global shipping lanes open. The FAA is reviewing safety concerns surrounding President Trump's proposed ceremonial arch near Arlington National Cemetery and Reagan National Airport. Aviation officials are examining whether the structure could interfere with flight paths. I'm Windsor Johnston, NPR News in Washington.

0: This is Weekend Edition from NPR News. I'm Alyssa Nadworny.
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1: 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Today is Saturday, May 16th. It's cooler around the state today, dipping possibly into freezing temperatures overnight tonight in the Portland metro area. 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Stay with us. It's 6 a.m. The news is next.
2: From NPR News in Washington, D.C., this is Weekend Edition. I'm Alyssa Nadworny. This hour, stagnant wages, high prices, how a sticky economy is making American workers feel stuck. Plus, the latest on Cuba, where oil has run out, causing massive blackouts across the country. And a new musical tells the story of a street fight in Britain, one that helped defeat fascism 90 years ago.
3: We said, they shall not pass, they were shouting. They shall not pass. They did not pass at that.
2: And in sports, the Preakness Stakes runs tonight. The Derby winner Golden Tempo sits out. First, our newscast. It is Saturday, May 16th, 2026.
4: Live from NPR News in Washington, I'm Windsor Johnston. Demonstrations are taking place in cities across the nation today over recent redistricting efforts and what critics say are rollbacks of voting rights protections. NPR's Ron Elving reports.
5: It makes a difference for the people who want to voice their objections to these rollbacks and reaffirm their belief in the Voting Rights Act. Now, that breakthrough back in 1965 followed decades of activism by African Americans and others who believed they could overcome the race-based politics of the region and elect black people to high office. There was resistance to that movement then, and there has been since, and 60 years later we see that resistance at something of a high tide.
4: That's NPR's Ron Elving reporting. One of the latest decisions on redistricting dealt a blow to Democrats in Virginia. The U.S. Supreme Court on Friday denied an effort to revive a congressional map that could have shifted several House seats in their favor ahead of the November midterms. The busiest commuter rail service in the nation ground to a halt overnight. 3,500 Long Island rail workers walked off the job in New York. Bruce Kahnweiser reports the labor dispute has been ongoing for years.
6: Negotiations between New York City's Metropolitan Transportation Authority and the five unions representing the Long Island Railroad workers have dragged on for 3 years. The LIRR transports well over 250,000 commuters a day during the work week, and ridership on weekends has also gone up in recent years. Salary raises and health care contributions are key issues separating the two sides. The MTA says shuttle buses will be put into service, but the buses will provide far fewer seats than the trains. LIRR workers hadn't gone on strike since 1994. Back then, the daily ridership was little more than 100,000. For NPR News, I'm Bruce Kahnweiser in New York.
4: Artificial intelligence is speeding the growth of new businesses, especially among Gen Z entrepreneurs. NPR's Andrea Hsu reports that's according to a report from the payroll management company Gusto.
7: Gusto surveyed just over 1,000 entrepreneurs who launched businesses in 2025. Half said AI made the process significantly faster or less expensive. Aaron Terrazas is Gusto's economist.
8: Think about a young startup in the past having to hire lawyers. It was very expensive. Having to hire admins was a luxury.
7: Now, a growing share of new business owners are using AI chatbots to answer legal questions, handle accounting, and write emails. And Gusto found the younger the entrepreneur, the more likely they were to rely on AI.

0: AI. More than 70% of Gen Zers under the age of 30 used AI to launch their businesses, compared with just over half of Gen Xers. Andrea Hsu, NPR News.
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2: This is OPB. I'm Jack Walters. The leader of Portland Community College is stepping down. Adrian Bennings has served as PCC president since 2022 and still had 2 years left on her contract. Under the separation agreement announced Thursday between Bennings and the college board of directors, Bennings will be paid 9 months' salary plus benefits, as well as a $25,000 retention payment. Bennings led the school through the first community college strike in Oregon history earlier this year. It ended after 2 weeks, but relationships were frayed, with staff and student organizations approving votes of no confidence in Bennings. PCC's Executive Vice President Katie Ho will take over as acting president. Yesterday, a federal judge halted logging projects in coastal southern Oregon because they could harm struggling species. April Ehrlich reports.
3: The district court judge ruled that the U.S. Bureau of Land Management broke environmental laws when it approved its logging plan called the Blue and Gold Project. It would have logged 2,400 acres near Yoncalla in Douglas County. But the judge says BLM ignored significant evidence of mature and old-growth trees. Removing those trees could harm species like marbled murrelets and spotted owls. John Purcell is an attorney with Oregon Wild, one of the groups that sued BLM.
4: We're all just breathing a deep sigh of relief that for now, at least, these ancient forests are going to remain standing, going to remain providing vital habitat for imperiled species.
3: If the Bureau wants to log this area in the future, it will need to come up with a new plan. And it will have to study these forests more closely to assure the public that it won't kill large ancient trees. April Ehrlich, OPB.
2: Peace Health announced Thursday that Jim McGovern is no longer serving as chief executive for the Oregon region, effective immediately. The sacking comes 5 weeks after McGovern was placed on administrative leave for attempting to influence patient care without an Oregon medical license. This is OPB.
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0: This is Weekend Edition from NPR News. I'm Alyssa Nadworny. Thank you so much for listening. Scott Simon will return next week.
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2: Live from the Vernier Studio in Portland, this is Lillian Kerbake with OPB's Weekend Edition. Today is Saturday, May 16th. Thanks for spending some time with me this morning. Coming up, we'll look at the tangible takeaways from President Trump's visit to Beijing, as well as what to expect in the next crop of primaries, including Oregon's this upcoming Tuesday. And in Ukraine, with the peace process stalled, there are signs of growing public fatigue in Russia with the Kremlin's war in Ukraine, especially as there is robotic warfare to stay in the fight. 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
1: You're listening to OPB. Thank you so much for joining this morning. Join OPB in Central Oregon at the Madras Performing Arts Center on May 29th for a screening of the Oregon Field Guide documentary, First Descent, Kayaking the Klamath. In 2025, 28 Indigenous youth completed a 300-mile river expedition and became the first to paddle the entire Klamath River from source to sea since four major dams were removed. Enjoy a conversation with the film's producer and Karuk tribal member, Jesse Sears, and some of the families who were part of the inaugural paddle. That's May 29th. 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
2: I'm Windsor Johnston with these headlines. President Trump has announced that U.S. and Nigerian special forces conducted an operation that killed the second-in-command of ISIS. Trump is calling the operation a major counterterrorism success, though military officials have released few details. Israel says it's killed the leader of Hamas's military wing. He was one of the main architects of the October 7th attack on Israel that left nearly 1,200 people dead. The Long Island Railroad is on strike today after contract negotiations broke down last night. The walkout is disrupting service for hundreds of thousands of commuters across the New York region. I'm Windsor Johnston, NPR News in Washington.

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1: This is OPB. Thanks so much for joining this morning. I'm Lillian Kerbake. It's great to have you here for Weekend Edition. Stay tuned. In 2 minutes, we'll look at how President Trump's actions withdrawing some U.S. troops from Germany will impact one Bavarian town's economy. That's coming up right after the top headlines. Thank you to everyone who contributed during OPB's spring membership drive. 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This is OPB. It's 7:40. Top headline straight ahead.
2: I'm Windsor Johnston with these headlines. President Trump is back in Washington after wrapping up talks in China with President Xi Jinping. The two leaders discussed trade, Taiwan, and tensions in the Middle East, including concerns over Iran and the Strait of Hormuz. The White House says Trump and Xi agreed Iran cannot be allowed to develop a nuclear weapon. Both leaders also stressed the importance of keeping global shipping lanes open. The FAA is reviewing safety concerns surrounding President Trump's proposed ceremonial arch near Arlington National Cemetery and Reagan National Airport. Aviation officials are examining whether the structure could interfere with flight paths. I'm Windsor Johnston, NPR News in Washington.

0: This is Weekend Edition from NPR News. I'm Alyssa Nadworny.
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2: This is OPB. Thanks so much for joining us this morning. It's 7:58 a.m. on Saturday, May 16th. And I don't know if you've noticed, I feel like everyone has, but things are getting expensive. Today on the show, we'll look at the classic macroeconomic trade-off that the new chair of the Fed has to make. How to keep prices from climbing while still maintaining full employment, especially with the president calling for lower interest rates. We'll dive into that trade-off in 5 minutes on Weekend Edition. 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Thank you. And from Schwabi, with over 130 years of serving Pacific Northwest businesses. Schwabi believes that understanding clients' industries requires attorneys in the field, not just behind a desk. Schwabi.com. From the Vernier Studio, I'm Lillian Kerr-Bake. 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
1: This is OPB. I'm Lillian Kerr-Bake. In eastern Oregon, the city of Pendleton has often struggled to attract city council candidates, but not this time. There's a large field of candidates competing in Tuesday's May primary, and one issue is fueling the races: downtown homelessness. Antonio Sierra reports.
2: The story of the election can be told across three blocks in downtown Pendleton.
3: Are you Alden?
4: Uh-huh.
3: You go, sir? Lemon meringue pie, okay?
4: Oh, right. Yes, sir.
3: All right.
2: On one block, inside the Salvation Army building, Pendleton City Councilor Carol Innes is serving meals on a warm Sunday afternoon. After two terms, the 81-year-old Innes isn't running for re-election. Three people want to replace her.
5: Some of the candidates are one-issue candidates.
2: That one issue is homelessness. Sitting outside at the lunch, Kat Kunzler says the community has done more in recent years to help unhouse people like her, like opening an emergency shelter.
6: You know, Sunday lunches was never done before, and, you know, they do a little bit, but change only happens if everybody works together to make it happen.
2: A majority of the city council is on the ballot in a race where homelessness has become a focal point. Homeless residents have sued the city over its policies limiting where people can sleep or rest. Meanwhile, a group of prominent business owners is backing a slate of candidates. They want the city to take a harder line by banning new social services in the downtown area, or by busing people out of the community.
7: Food and clothes, but like the barf, all the barf and all that kind of stuff, that's for me to clean up. And because this happened...
2: Across the street from the Salvation Army building, Debbie Kishpah is at her dance studio, an institution in Pendleton Youth Athletics. She's at the back entrance where she says vandalism and waste are a problem.
7: Well, I'm angry at the situation, and we can do better. What exactly that is, I'm not sure, but I know that we can do better, and that's what I'm after.
2: Kishpah is running for city council with backing from a group called Neighbors for a Better Pendleton. It rallied frustrated residents like her to a city council meeting last year. She says speaking up inspired her to run.
7: And I did get a lot of people high-five me and said, oh, I'm so glad you're saying what I feel.
2: Subject matter experts say what binds rural and urban communities dealing with homelessness together is a lack of affordable housing. That's the issue that Addison Schulberg wants to keep working on as a city councilor, if he can fend off the challenge from Kishpah and her allies.
8: They think we're becoming a little Portland, or we're becoming a little San Francisco, or a little New York. And it's just simply not that way. It is occurring everywhere, in every city, in every town.
2: He works around the corner from Kishpah's dance studio at his family's restaurant. He ran unopposed in 2022, and he's leaning on his experience to get reelected. He recalls a recent city council forum where various candidates shared their solutions to homelessness.
8: I just wanted to raise a little paddle of like, that's illegal, or that's currently being litigated, or we're already doing that.
2: Schulberg says he understands the frustration with homelessness, but he doesn't want Pendleton's enforcement to become inhumane. Whatever the next council looks like, they will be making key decisions in a city that already knows its affordable housing needs far outstrip its supply. Antonio Sierra, OPB, Pendleton.
9: I'm Jen Chavez. 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Yep. In the 60s, NASA trained dozens of Apollo astronauts on Oregon lava fields. 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
1: 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Enjoy a conversation with the film's producer and Kurok tribal member Jesse Sears, and some of the families who are part of the paddle. 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
4: With these headlines, President Trump has announced that U.S. and Nigerian forces have killed the second-in-command of the ISIS Islamist militant group. He said intelligence sources had found him in Africa, where ISIS attacks have surged in recent years. A train ran into a bus at a railway crossing in the Thai capital Bangkok today, killing at least 8 people. More than 20 others were injured. And Louisiana is holding a Republican Senate primary today. Senator Bill Cassidy is facing 2 challengers, including one backed by President Trump. Cassidy was one of 7 Republican senators who voted to remove President Trump from office in 2021. I'm Nora Rahm, NPR News in Washington.

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1: This is Weekend Edition from NPR News. I'm Alyssa Nadworny. 90 years ago, a mostly Jewish working-class community in London came together to resist a fascist march through their neighborhood. The street fight that ensued has often been hailed as the day fascism was defeated in Britain. It's a chapter of British history that's getting fresh attention now, with a new musical playing in London and New York. NPR's Fatima Al-Kassab reports from London's East End.
2: 5,000 fascists rally to their mobilization for the much-advertised march through the East End.
3: In 1936, as fascism took hold in Europe, a political party, the British Union of Fascists, planned a threatening march through a predominantly Jewish area of East London, and the police gave them protection. The fascist leader, lawmaker Oswald Mosley, and his black shirts, named for the uniforms they wore, were met with locals determined not to let them get through.
2: In step here, thousands of EastEnders prepare to resist the invasion, barricading the path the fascists will take.
4: We're about halfway down Cable Street at the moment.
3: Historian David Rosenberg gives tours of the street where it happened.
4: Once you get to the eastern end of it, the names change from sort of East European Jewish names to Irish names, Sullivan and Higgins and all these Irish names, instead of Feigenbaum, Rosenberg, Goldstein.
3: The Irish and Jewish communities were the largest minorities in this working class area. They lived on opposite ends of the street, but they came together in October 1936 to stop this fascist march in what became known as the Battle of Cable Street.
4: The people in the flats, particularly the women, picked up whatever was in their kitchen and threw it down on the police. And the police, in the end, were facing that barrage of stuff from above and people on the ground opposing them, and the police had to retreat. They had to tell Mosley, look, you're not going to get in here either.
3: Bill Fishman was there. He spoke to the BBC back in 2011, when he was 91.
5: I was with a couple of comrades. We said, they shall not pass, they were shouting. They shall not pass. Pass. And they did not pass at that.
3: It was a victory for the locals and a major setback for fascists in Britain. But 90 years on...
6: It's kind of amazing that this history isn't taught in London schools.
3: Adam Lentzen's great-grandparents owned a hat shop on Cable Street in the 30s, but he grew up knowing very little about the battle there. He hopes to change that by bringing the story of Cable Street to the stage.
7: You get used to suspicion when they see you on the street.
3: Cable Street, the musical, tells the story of three families, a Jewish family, an Irish family, and a working-class family from the north of England, who are all struggling with the cost of living.
7: They've got different hair, different clothes, different eyes, different nose.
6: What was happening in the 30s was blame the immigrant. And actually, the people of the East End especially weren't having it. It was a kind of line in the sand being drawn by these communities saying, we won't let you keep doing this. We are going to stand up for ourselves.
7: Tomorrow afternoon, Oswald Mosley will march through our streets. But not if we can organize. Give them hell! Send them in.
3: At times, the cast raps a slogan that the crowd chanted that day, which originated in the Spanish Civil War.
6: None of us would be here if it weren't for the people who came before us standing up and being brave. And one thing I hope that an audience would feel when seeing the show is, actually, I can speak up. A single voice might feel fragile, but like a chorus of voices can really be heard.
8: Then, suddenly, it was all over. The Battle of Cable Street was won.
3: Newscasters at the time declared the locals the winners of the Battle of Cable Street. Director Adam Lentzen says this story resonates 90 years on with the re-emergence of the far right and the rise of anti-Semitism in the UK and abroad. Now he's brought the musical to New York City.
6: Seeing what's happening in America, seeing people protecting their neighbours against ICE raids. The Battle of Cable Street shows a sort of blueprint for how communities can stand together.
4: So look at this mural. I mean,
3: back in London's East End, David Rosenberg's tour ends at a colourful mural on the side of a church.
4: So what's the top of the mural?
3: It depicts a vibrant scene of working class people stacking up furniture to barricade the street and women tossing milk bottles from their windows at the fascists below. A reminder of what happened here then and a lesson for now. Fatima Al-Kassab, NPR News, London.
1: With everything going on today, it helps to have adorable sea mammals in your social media feed. Chonkers, the enormous sea lion, went viral this spring. He delighted folks online and in real life at San Francisco's Pier 39 with his impossible size. And news orgs like SF Gate would post videos of him. Meanwhile, in Scotland, there's Magnus, the wandering walrus.
8: Good morning, Magnus!
1: He showed up on the Orkney Islands a month ago, and he took a tour of Scotland's piers, sunbathing in front of huge crowds of people like Louise Hawkins, who posted the experience to YouTube.
8: Yeah, he's moving, he's up!
1: Walruses are rare in the area, but Emma Neve Webb of the Orkney Marine Mammal Research Initiative says these visits are becoming more common.
9: We don't 100% know the reason why. There's a good suggestion that it is climate change, that as things are warming in the Arctic, as ice is melting, the animals are being dispersed out from their colonies.
1: And does a sea mammal like Magnus even know he's being watched?
9: I think sometimes he is aware. He might look like he's fast asleep a lot of the time, but I think he is aware that there are people around. And if he gets disturbed, he will go back into the water and move on somewhere else.
1: After a month layover in Scotland, Magnus has moved on. He was last seen this week in Norway, sitting on a floating dock in the sun. Whether or not he comes back, he'll always have his fans in Scotland, as will BJ Lederman, who writes our theme music.
10: This is OPB. I'm Lillian Kerbake. Oregon's May primary is fast approaching and campaigns are ratcheting up. Portland's shelter bed capacity could take a big hit under proposed budget cuts. Conservation will no longer be considered in federal land management decisions. And the mayor of Hillsborough pauses tax breaks for data centers ahead of a statewide moratorium. Each week, we catch you up on the big events in the Pacific Northwest and introduce you to stories you might have missed. OPB's Jess Hazel did so yesterday.
11: We'll start with OPB news editor Courtney Sherwood. Good morning, Courtney.
12: Good morning, Jess.
11: So ballots for Oregon's May primary are due Tuesday, May 19th. What are some of the standout races voters are deciding on?
12: Well, I think the biggest questions right now surround the transportation tax. Oregonians are being asked to decide, are we willing and are we able to pay more when we renew our vehicle registrations? And are we okay with raising taxes on gasoline? And if you've filled up your tank lately, you probably know that could be a tough sell. Fuel prices are at record high levels, and a lot of people think it's likely this is going to be voted down. And if that happens, it's going to leave Oregon with a big budget mess to figure out when it comes to managing state roads and highways. After that, I'll just note that if you are registered with a political party, it is primary time. And quickly, I will note there are a lot of Republicans fighting for a chance to go up against Democratic Governor Tina Kotek in November. You can read up about all those candidates at opb.org/election.
11: And as the clock to vote winds down, campaigns are still heating up. From fundraising to mudslinging, can you give us just a few examples?
12: Yeah, well, I mentioned that governor's race, Republican Chris Dudley, the former Portland Trailblazer, says he got a call from the current governor asking him not to run. Tina Kotek, meanwhile, says that never happened. So already we're seeing people go back and forth about the November general election, even though it's still primary season for a few more days. And then beyond statewide politics, there's some local races that have also gotten heated. In Deschutes County, candidates for the board of the for the Board of Commissioners have raised $1 million so far. That is a record. Although if you look closely, it starts making a little more sense. There are more than a dozen people running for four different seats on the county commission. So yes, a lot of money, but also spread across a lot of people. Something similar happening in Salem, where eight council seats are on the ballot. So is the mayor spot. Cash is funding partisan attack ads left and right there.
11: Turning now to Portland, where Mayor Keith Wilson's plan to end unsheltered homelessness took another hit this week with the potential loss of nearly 1,000 shelter beds. Why?
12: I think the theme of all of my answers today seems to be money, money, money. Homelessness was a big part of Keith Wilson's campaign for mayor, a big emphasis when he took office, and he convinced a bunch of local governments around the Portland area, Multnomah County, Metro, other counties, to dish up money to help with Portland's homelessness response and bring a bunch of new beds online. But they didn't promise to keep paying, and now that money's been spent. So after a huge push to get these beds in place, Wilson's facing a new budget year with a lot less money. Shelters aren't the only things being cut. He's proposed cutting city staff jobs, reducing public safety funds too, but it does feel symbolic as we watch him backtrack on a policy he hitched his campaign to.
11: Definitely. And the Bureau of Land Management has ended a Biden-era rule that required land use decisions to consider conservation as a use. Can you explain this a little more for us?
12: Yeah, so first a little context. The Bureau of Land Management has often been all about what we would call resource extraction, things like mining for minerals, grazing cattle, and so on. And the BLM is in control of one quarter of the state's land here in Oregon, places like the Rogue River, stretches of the Pacific Crest Trail, and a huge amount of eastern Oregon. So environmentalists saw it as a huge win 2 years ago when Joe Biden said the BLM had to give equal consideration to conservation and to development on the land it manages. Now, Donald Trump's BLM has reversed that decision. Environmental groups are upset. But is it a huge change from history? It was still a pretty new rule. Not a lot had actually changed on BLM lands in Oregon. Still, it is a decision that affects the future. It keeps the door open to logging and mining, taking priority over things like wildlife and nature.
11: Well, thanks for these updates, Courtney.
12: Thanks, Jess.
11: We now turn to Mike Rogaway, business reporter with the Oregonian / Oregon Live. Good morning, Mike.
13: Good morning.
11: Your reporting uncovered some sweetheart tax deals data centers have gotten from the city of Hillsboro. Data centers routinely get tax breaks from local governments. So what made these deals stand out?
13: Yeah, Oregon is very generous to data centers. The local governments handed out about $450 million to the industry this year. That includes $80 million in Hillsboro. What's different here is that usually the governments hand out these tax breaks. They're limited in a place like Hillsboro to nominally, they're limited to 5 years. They're supposed to expire, and then the governments think they'll get the tax revenue. Well, Hillsboro has started handing out really long-term tax deals that go beyond the 5 years that essentially renew. And these go into the 2050s. Tax Fairness Oregon, a nonprofit watchdog, spotted these. And they seem to circumvent the intent of the state law. It's not clear how Hillsboro decided that it was appropriate to hand out these long-term tax breaks, or if they're even legal. The city won't talk about it. And the state says it's never happened before and wasn't consulted before Hillsboro started doing this.
11: And you write that Hillsboro has lots of data centers, and the city was flooded with applications for even more due to a looming statewide moratorium on the practice. What will that moratorium do exactly?
13: So the legislature this last year was looking at reforming tax policy in a few areas. And they said, let's stop handing out certain types of data center tax breaks for a year, while Governor Kotek's data center task force, which is meeting over the next few months, comes up with policy recommendations. They're looking at the industry's impact on water, energy, land, the economy, and taxes. And data centers are trying to get ahead of that, moratorium, lock in their tax breaks with the expectation the legislature might not allow this kind of generosity after next year.
11: So what kind of role do data centers play in Hillsboro and Washington County's economy?
13: Well, so we got data centers all over the state. It's a little different in Hillsboro than elsewhere. In a place like Prineville, for example, where Apple and Facebook operate, that's a tiny city of 12,000 people. So the data centers employ a few hundred people. That's very meaningful there. In Hillsboro, the data centers employ fewer people. You know, some of them have just a handful of people. in a city of 110,000. So it's much less economic impact for tax dollars. TikTok, for example, has a data center there that employs 11 people, but they get $5.5 million in tax breaks. So that's $500,000 per job. So it's a much bigger imbalance in terms of the, you know, the what the city is giving and getting back. And there's another big issue is that in Hillsborough, industrial land is very scarce. And the data centers now occupy 430 acres of land there. And so they're consuming a lot of land, power, but don't employ many people or pay much in taxes. So that's kind of the box, the economic box that Hillsborough is in with the industry.
11: Okay. So what's next for Hillsborough's data center tax breaks? As I understand it, they are on pause right now, right?
13: Yeah. So the city has decided not to award any more tax breaks before the moratorium kicks in. The state's moratorium kicks in early next month. The city council is going to meet June 2nd for a work session to revisit the city's approach to data centers and potentially put a pause on any new data centers in the city. Now, you know, it may be a little bit of a case of the closing the barn door after the horse has already exited, because Hillsborough doesn't have that much more industrial land and they're already handing out all these tax breaks. But at least the city is now taking sort of a considered look at what it wants its policy to be on this industry, something it hasn't done until now.
11: Well, thank you for sharing your reporting, Mike.
13: Yeah, thanks for having me.
11: That was reporter Mike Rogaway with the Oregonian/Oregon Live. You also heard from OPB news editor Courtney Sherwood. You can find more reporting from across the region at opb.org.
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10: Thanks so much for joining for OPB's Weekend Edition, coming to you live from the Vernier Studio in Portland, Oregon. I'm Lillian Kerbake. Coming up, we're going to look at the tangible takeaways from President Trump's visit to Beijing, as well as what to expect in the next crop of primaries, including Oregon's this week, and the status of the war in Iran. And with the peace process stalled, there are signs of growing public fatigue in Russia with the Kremlin's war in Ukraine. All those stories coming up in the next 15 minutes on Weekend Edition. 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Stay with us. Jack Walters has Pacific Northwest news for you in just 4 minutes. Stay tuned. It's 9 a.m. and the news is next.
1: From NPR News in Washington, D.C., this is Weekend Edition. Alyssa Nadworny. This hour, an update on the view from Moscow and Kyiv. And President Trump's immigration policies have impacted World Cup travel, despite a recent relaxing of restrictions. Later, we'll visit a college campus to see how elite universities...
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1: Live from NPR News in Washington, I'm Nora Rahm. China confirmed it would purchase some U.S. planes after their two leaders met in Beijing earlier this week. And as NPR's Emily Fang reports, Beijing also says the two countries will increase some agriculture imports, too.
2: Beijing lavishly hosted Trump last Thursday and Friday, but so far the two countries have not announced any major trade or diplomatic agreements. Trump said China was going to buy 200 Boeing planes, but China has not confirmed the number. China also will get to buy American plane engine parts. Last year, the U.S. had briefly banned those sales to China's state-owned aerospace company Comac, which has struggled to design their own engines. China's Commerce Ministry also says there will be a new investment and trade council set up to discuss lowering tariffs and for potentially opening the China market up to more American poultry and beef. China said it wanted the U.S. to lift trade barriers for their dairy products and plants like potted bonsais. Emily Fang, NPR News.
1: Voters in Louisiana head to the polls today. Races for the U.S. House of Representatives were postponed after Governor Jeff Landry canceled them following a Supreme Court ruling that the state's maps were unconstitutional. The Gulf States newsroom's Drew Hawkins reports Senate primaries are on the ballot, including Republican Senator Bill Cassidy's re-election bid. He faces a Trump-backed challenger.
3: Senator Bill Cassidy is running against two Republicans. One, State Treasurer John Fleming, once served as Deputy Chief of Staff for President Trump. And another, Representative Julia Letlow, who's been endorsed by Trump. At a campaign event in Lafayette, Louisiana earlier this week, Cassidy brushed aside concerns Republican voters may have over his vote to impeach President Trump in 2021.
4: So if somebody wants to be stuck in the past, I can't help that.
3: Cassidy says he's focused on advancing Trump's agenda, touting several bills he helped write that the president signed. For NPR News, I'm Drew Hawkins in New Orleans.
1: Artificial intelligence is speeding the growth of new businesses, especially among Gen Z entrepreneurs. That's according to a report from the payroll management company Gusto. NPR's Andrea Hsu reports.
5: Gusto surveyed just over 1,000 entrepreneurs who launched businesses in 2025. Half said AI made the process significantly faster or less expensive. Aaron Terrazas is Gusto's economist.
6: Think about a young startup in the past. Having to hire lawyers is very expensive. Having to hire admins was a luxury.
5: Now, a growing share of new business owners are using AI chatbots to answer legal questions, handle accounting, and write emails. And Gusto found the younger the entrepreneur, the more likely they were to rely on AI. More than 70% of Gen Zers under the age of 30 used AI to launch their businesses, compared with just over half of Gen Xers. Andrea Hsu, NPR News.
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7: This is OPB. I'm Jack Walters. The Oregon Supreme Court unanimously ruled last week that Washington County can ban the sale of flavored vapes and other flavored tobacco products. The ban originally passed in 2021, but has been tied up in court since retailers sued to stop it in 2022. Gwen Ashcombe is a senior program manager at Washington County Public Health. She says the ban's main goal is to make vaping less appealing to youth.
8: I equate it, if it's not a vanilla sugary latte and it's straight black coffee, which one would they go for? We know that flavors appeal mostly to the young demographic than to an older demographic.
7: The court's decision came just days after the Food and Drug Administration issued its first ever authorization for the sale of fruit-flavored vapes. Ashcombe says Washington County's ban is expected to take effect in a few weeks. On Thursday, a federal judge halted logging projects in coastal southern Oregon because they could harm struggling species, April Ehrlich reports.
9: The district court judge ruled that the U.S. Bureau of Land Management broke environmental laws when it approved its logging plan called the Blue and Gold Project. It would have logged 2,400 acres near Yoncalla in Douglas County. But the judge says BLM ignored significant evidence of mature and old-growth trees. Removing those trees could harm species like marbled murrelets and spotted owls. John Purcell is an attorney with Oregon Wild, one of the groups that sued BLM.
10: We're all just breathing a deep sigh of relief that for now, at least, these ancient forests are going to remain standing, going to remain

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3: I'm Nora Rahm with these headlines. The Israeli military says a commander of the military wing of Hamas was killed in Israeli airstrike yesterday. He was among those who planned the October 7th attack on Israel that triggered the war in Gaza. Security is tight in central London today. Tens of thousands of people are there for two major demonstrations, and tens of thousands more are there for the final of England's major domestic soccer competition. And protests are being held in cities across the U.S. today in support of voting rights. Several Republican-led states in the South have been attempting to redraw congressional maps to favor Republicans. I'm Nora Rahm, NPR News in Washington.

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1: This is OPB. Thank you to everyone who contributed to OPB during our spring membership drive. It's because of your member support that OPB is able to invest in breaking news, adding reporters, and building region-wide partnerships to develop more reporting that makes a difference for our communities. Thanks. Coming up in 5 minutes, in response to the comments by German Chancellor on his handling of the Iran war, President Trump said he's withdrawing some U.S. troops from Germany. In 2 minutes, we'll look at how that will impact one Bavarian town's economy. 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It's 9:40. 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
2: I'm Nora Rahm with these headlines. Authorities in the Maldives say a military diver has died. He was among the recovery team searching for the bodies of four Italian divers believed to be deep inside an underwater cave. A strike is underway at the Long Island Railroad in New York for the first time since 1994. There's no word on when negotiations will resume between the city and the unions representing 3,500 workers. And the grand final of the Eurovision Song Contest takes place tonight in Vienna, Austria. The celebration of pop music is now in its 70th year. Organizers say it's the world's biggest music show, that more people watch it than the Super Bowl. I'm Nora Rahm, NPR News in Washington.

0: This is Weekend Edition from NPR News. I'm Alyssa Nadworny.
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2: Good morning. You've been listening to Weekend Edition on OPB. Thanks for spending some time with me this morning. I'm Lillian Kerbake. This show is produced by Jack Walters in the Vernier Studio in Southwest Portland. Coming up next is The Sam Sanders Show, featuring actor and comedian Jimmy O. Yang. Jimmy's full of contradictions. On stage, he exudes a party guy vibe, always down for a good time. But in actuality, Jimmy is pretty serious. He edits his own stand-up specials and thinks a lot about starting a family. We'll hear about that and his latest special next on The Sam Sanders Show. 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
3: Hey, y'all. Sam Sanders here today on my show with KCRW actor and comedian Jimmy O. Yang. Jimmy came to the U.S. from Hong Kong when he was just a teenager. And he learned English, partly, from watching music videos in the early 2000s.
4: My first video that I remember when I came to America was Cisco's Thong Song.
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3: Jimmy O. Yang on his immigrant experience and his new stand-up special, Finally Home. Plus, Mariah Carey. She has more number one hits than any other American songwriter to date.
5: Mariah has long been frustrated. 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
3: Writer Danielle Smith makes the case that Mariah Carey just might be our nation's greatest living songwriter. All that and more after these headlines.
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3: Just might be our nation's greatest living songwriter. 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
0: 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A mix of sun and clouds today, scattered showers, breezy, thunderstorms possible, highs around 60. It's 11 o'clock.
2: From NPR and WBEZ Chicago, this is Wait, Don't Tell Me, the NPR News Quiz. I'm Bill Curtis.
3: And I'm Peter Sagal. For years, fans of cruise ships have tried to convince their friends to join them, saying, "Aw, norovirus isn't that bad." And it turns out, comparatively speaking, they were right. We'll ask what made every other cruise ever look like paradise. Plus, Ken Jennings, who first joined us after becoming the Jeopardy champion, comes back to tell us what it's like to be the host. All that, plus Bill Curtis tells us why he himself never watches Love Island.
2: I do it every day. I'm not interested in watching it on TV.
3: We'll ask who won't be watching what on our quiz coming up right after this hour's news.
4: Live from NPR News in Washington, I'm Nora Rahm. Voting rights marchers are demonstrating across the South today. They're converging on two cities in Alabama that are associated with the civil rights movement. Pat Duggins of Alabama Public Radio reports this day of action is in response to southern states taking steps to erase U.S. House seats occupied by African Americans.
5: The NAACP Legal Defense Fund announced the protests before the U.S. Supreme Court cleared the way for state lawmakers to change congressional maps. The high court overturned an injunction that kept Alabama lawmakers from eliminating an African American-leaning congressional seat until 2030. Now they don't have to wait. March organizer Trey Murphy says the justices made the case for the protesters.
6: They added further fuel to the fire, where they said in this state.
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5: The high court overturned an injunction that kept Alabama lawmakers from eliminating an African American-leaning congressional

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2: Voters in Louisiana are headed to the polls today for a Senate primary election that will test President Trump's grip on the Republican Party. Republican Senator Bill Cassidy is facing two primary challenges, one endorsed by Trump. Cassidy had voted to convict Trump on impeachment charges after the January 6th insurrection. NPR's Jim Greenglass reports.
3: Most of the seven Republican senators who voted to remove Trump in 2021 have retired. Cassidy is seeking a third term, despite Trump recruiting Congresswoman Julia Letlow to challenge him. Voters like Kevin Dupree say Cassidy's vote felt like a betrayal.
4: I'm the type of person, if you cross me, I probably won't trust you anymore. So I think his political career in Louisiana is finished.
3: St. Martin Parish GOP Chair Kelby Daigle says that's troubling.
5: Conservatism is about ideas and principles, and they always make it about Trump. What are you going to do when he's no longer in the picture?
3: Cassidy wants to repair his relationship with Trump supporters and tout his independence. This race will test whether that's possible. Sam Greenglass, NPR News.
2: This is NPR.
6: This is OPB. I'm Lisa Wood. The skeleton of a 100-ton blue whale is being installed at the Hatfield Marine Science Center in Newport. Christian Fodenbensel reports.
7: Blue whale washed up near Gold Beach more than 10 years ago. It was unusual because blue whales are rare. They live primarily in the deep ocean, and their bodies tend to sink when they die. Oregon State University saw it as a rare opportunity to turn a loss into a learning resource. Lisa Balance, the director of the Marine Mammal Institute, says the display will stop people in their tracks.
8: They're going to be inspired. They're going to feel in awe of what's in front of them.
7: To strip the carcass of more than 100 tons of flesh, the whale had to be dismantled, bundled into huge nets, and submerged in Aquinnah Bay for 3 years. Christian Fodenvensel, OPB, Newport.
6: Eugene's independent police auditor, Craig Renetsky, says his office took in more than 400 complaints last year. This is more than any other year in the office's history. Renetsky told City Council this week that common community concerns were around slow police responses, flock cameras, and federal immigration enforcement. He said current events and rising awareness of his office may have contributed to the jump.
9: It's easy to say, oh, the police are misbehaving more. I don't know that that necessarily correlates. That's very difficult to quantify at this point.
6: Eugene police used deadly force one time last year, although it was not fatal, and they've led one fewer vehicle pursuit than in 2024. This is OPB. Find more news online at opb.org.
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16: Thank you so much, Elena Passarello. Thanks, everyone, for tuning in from all over the country. Welcome to LiveWire. We have a really fun, very artsy show in store for you this week. First, though, we got to kick things off the way we always do with the best news we heard all week. This is our little reminder at the top of the show that, yes, there is good news. It does happen occasionally. You just got to look pretty hard, which is what we do. And then we bring it to you. Elena, what's the best news that you've heard all week?
17: Okay, here's some Texas best news. A woman outside of Abilene, Texas, named Carlene Butler, runs a coffee company that has like a trailer that goes to different events and serves coffee. She was on her way to a wedding in North Texas, and the axle of that

0: trailer that holds the coffee cart broke. And so she was just kind of sitting on the side of the road for hours and hours. And then, you know, have you ever waited for a tow truck for a really, really long time in an area where you can't get out and get coffee? And you know how you start to get kind of a little delusional? Like, time slows down, the songs on the radio start driving you crazy. So put yourself in that mindset, because that's where Carlene was. Looks out the window, and what does she see? Hippity hoppiting down the access road, but a King of Freaking Roo.
1: In Texas.
0: In North Texas.
1: I would have definitely assumed it was a hallucination or a mirage of some kind.
0: It definitely seems like it would just, like, if she didn't have her cell phone, I would have assumed that she dreamed it up. But she posted a video. It went viral. She said it's the first time that her coffee company, after lots of social media techniques, has ever gone viral. But she's got this cell phone video of a rainy window, and then there's all these cars kind of whizzing by a few hundred yards away. She's kind of pulled off to the side. And then this kangaroo just leaping around. It goes one way, it goes another way. It almost goes into traffic. She says it was just kind of keeping her company for like an hour. And then it just hopped back in through these gates of this property where I'm assuming it lives, one of those kind of Texas game ranch situations. And then she got on with her day. But golly, I mean, that's even better than AAA to have a kangaroo come and keep you company while you're stuck on the side of a Texas road.
1: I drove through the outback of Australia once, and I was obsessed with seeing a kangaroo kind of out in its natural environment. I would go on a jog each morning on this trip. And one day, finally, towards the end of the trip, I'm out in near a place called Tennant Creek, in the middle of Australia, and a kangaroo and its baby are hanging out, and they see me and they just go hopping up over this hill. And the way they were gliding was just incredible, their physicality. And they go over the hill, and I go jogging up after them, and I come to the top of the hill and I look over, and there are probably 200 angry kangaroos on the other side of the hill that this kangaroo had told them about me. And I stopped and I was like, I want no part of this. I just turned around. It went from my dream encounter to mildly terrifying in just a few minutes.
0: Wow. Yeah. Your dream was to see one. By the way, I believe the collective noun for kangaroos is a mob of kangaroos. So that's exactly what you saw.
1: And they were mobbing, Elena. They were mobbing. So I'm glad our friend down there in Texas saw the right amount of kangaroos, because a lot of them can be a little on the scary side. You were talking about that post going viral, and actually going viral on the internet is the best news story that I saw this week as well, but it involves a guy who owns a bakery in Everett, Washington. His name is Nechervan Zabari. He was working as a nurse, but he had this love of baking and this real talent for it, particularly things from Kurdistan, where he was born. He moved with his family to the U.S. when he was 5 years old. But you know how it is running a business. It can be tough to get attention. His business is called Alita's Bakery. And so he decided to start posting some stuff on social media, which is something that businesses do these days. But nobody was really paying that much attention to his videos either, until he had the bright idea to let his kids do the voiceover for his bakery videos. And his kids are Mira, who is 9, Aya, who is 6, and Malik, who is 3.
0: Aww.
1: And so what these videos are is the dad, Nechervan, making these unbelievably looking pastries and all kinds of cool items while the kids are just riffing. They do not know how to pronounce any of the food. They rarely stay on topic. And it's just so entertaining. Let me play you the kids, Malik, Aya, and Mira, just kind of voicing over. Now, just imagine this guy's kneading dough and cooking these phenomenal looking things. And then the audio is just this.
2: This is the day of the life of our daddy.
3: Welcome to his bakery.
4: Narrated by his kid.
3: Baklava is really thin dough.
1: That kid is trying to say baklava, by the way. The thing about the videos is they do have subtitles, which you definitely need for Malik. Malik is a little tough to follow, but here's some more.
5: He turns all the doughs to croissants.
3: I love daddy croissants. He has the best croissants. I can poop his pants and they love
1: him. Now, you might have thought you heard him saying he's a poopy pants, which is a whole thing. Malik loves to call the dad poopy pants for some reason. And in fact, when this dad was interviewed, he said, I didn't know about putting the first video up because it's a bakery. Do we want the kid saying poopy pants? But he did anyway, and that video was viewed 13 million times.
0: Oh, my God.
1: And the subsequent videos he's put out have been viewed even more. And in fact, now Daddy is a Poopy Pants is a whole thing on the internet. He's got t-shirts. There are like millions and millions and millions of views of these videos. They've also now had tons of customers showing up because, again, I can't overstate, the food looks incredible. The narration, though, is really taking it to another level. This is the dad asking Malik, why are you calling me Poopy Pants? What is this all about?
6: Malik, why do you call me a Poopy Pants?
3: Because
6: why?
3: Because I love you.
6: Oh, buddy, what do you love about me?
3: Because you make me laugh.
6: If you love me so much, then why do you call me a Poopy Pants?
3: Because you're my best friend, Daddy. Daddy's your Poopy Pants and I love his bakery.
1: So things are going really well right now at Alita's Bakery in Everett, Washington. Like I said, tons of customers, tons of views of the videos, and they're having a success. So, by the way, they're also now getting to spend more time together when they're recording the voiceovers. Half of the voiceovers are the kids telling their dad they miss him and he needs to come home from the bakery.
0: Well, he's poopy pantsing all the way to the bank, you know?
1: That's right. And so this seems like a lovely family and they're having some business success. And the kids have gone viral, as they say. So that right there, that's the best news I've heard all week.

0: All right, let's get our first guest on over to the show this week. She is the host and the producer of the podcast Articles of Interest, which is a show about what we wear. But let me tell you, it's about a lot more than that. It explores everything from the yuppification of the military field jacket to the reason why so many women's clothes have those weird holes cut out of the shoulders. The show has been named one of the best podcasts of the year by the New York Times, The Atlantic, and a lot of other places. The New Yorker calls her casual but wise, curious but authoritative, friendly but respectful of our intelligence, with a velvety, fun-to-hear voice. She was also named one of the 500 most important people by the trade journal Business of Fashion. Take a listen to Avery Truffleman, who joined us for a very special event at Hopscotch, an immersive art experience in Portland, Oregon. Avery, welcome back to Livewire.
1: Thank you so much for having me. This is so cool.
0: I was a little nervous about what I was going to wear today. We're at Hopscotch in Portland. This is not our typical venue, so it's a little bit more of a casual affair. But you're somebody who really knows from fashion, and I was trying to strike the exact balance of not overdoing it, not underdoing it. How did you pick your outfit that you're wearing today?
1: Oh, well, I mean, no one can see you on the radio. And no one can see me on the radio, which is great. It's how I can get away with being a fashion plate on a podcast. But this is, you know what's funny is these are skateboard pants that a designer sent to me. He's so awesome. He's like this 19-year-old designer. And he was like, check out these pants I made. And he just like sent them to me to write about them. And I just thought they were so great. His name is August Duncan, and I love them. I just wear them all the time. And I get clothes like this sometimes from like interesting people.
0: You know, even more than normal, it feels like the entire world is falling apart. And
1: yes.
0: And I'm wondering, you know, if you're able to make the case for why clothing, apparel, fashion, why that's something that people should care about when everything else just seems to be absolutely falling apart.
1: Oh, yeah, I know. Sometimes it's like, oh, I feel like I'm fiddling as the world burns, but it really is a part of it, because when we're talking about fashion, we're really talking about supply chains. We're talking about labor. It's a huge section of the population that works in the fashion industry. It's a huge section of resources that is allocated to clothing. It's a huge part of how we read people and understand each other. And to minimize it and say that it doesn't count, you're talking about a huge section of the global workforce, a huge percentage of agriculture that you're saying doesn't matter. You know, I was just talking to a rancher today who was talking about how much of the hide from beef production is sent off to leather manufacturers. It touches every single part of what we do, and it's all dictated by what's in style and what's in trend and what we're looking towards. And if we're like, oh, that doesn't matter, that's frivolous, we're disregarding these huge market forces that determine how so many people eat and make a living. It really is like this hidden force that determines so much of the world. The most obvious definition of fashion is clothes, but so many things have fashion. There are fashions in cars, there are fashions in foods. Like, fashions and tastes are how we determine we live in our time. The most visible way we see it manifest is in what we wear. It's vitally important.
0: Well, one of the things about the podcast, Articles of Interest, and the Substack too, that I always find so illuminating is that, yes, we're talking about a jacket or something, but what we're also then finding out is all of this history of the world and this country as sort of viewed through this object. Did you know when you started the show, like, was that something you always thought was going to be the case?
1: Kind of, a little bit. Well, I started working for this podcast about architecture and design called 99% Invisible.
0: Yes.
1: And so I was
0: beloved.
1: Beloved. But there's this very rich tradition in architecture and design history of really looking at the origins of things and the materiality of things and whatever, material history, understanding how everything relates to every little thing. I think there's this famous tweet that was like, I remember the first time having a hot dog. To understand the hot dog, we first need to go back to when Walter Hot Dog invented the hot dog. Like, that's design writing, right? You have to, like, go back in time and understand where it came from. And so when I was working for 99% Invisible, I was like, why don't we apply this to clothing? There doesn't seem to be this sort of history of design writing as it applies to fashion. Because it just seems like it's part and parcel with this world of design. So I had this idea, but I don't think I realized how deep it would go. Because, you know, we didn't have control over this building we're in, but we all controlled what we decided to wear this morning. You know, it's so much more personal and much more individual. There's so many more decisions that are made around clothing. It's a much more intimate medium than industrial design or architecture or even graphic design.
0: 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When we come back, Avery is going to give us the fascinating history of why so much of the fashion behind menswear brands actually got its start in the military. So stick around. More Livewire coming your way in a moment.
2: 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I hope it's off to a good start. Rising diesel prices are not just squeezing fishermen, but the fishing industry across the Pacific Northwest. It's starting to cut into profits and adding new uncertainty to an already volatile business. You can find that story along with all of the news that we're following today and updates at opb.org. 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The Willamette Valley today will see showers off and on. We have about a 70%. We might even have a thunderstorm this afternoon. And it looks like tomorrow we'll have mostly cloudy skies with a high near 67. It's 12:21.
0: Welcome back to Livewire from PRX. I'm your host, Luke Burbank, here with Elena Passarella. We are talking to the podcaster Avery Truffelman about her podcast, Articles of Interest, which we recorded at the immersive art space Hopscotch in Portland, Oregon. Let's get back into that. You did a whole season of your show about gear, and really it was tracing I think you say in one of the episodes that pretty much almost every piece of, like, particularly male fashion is related back to something from a military uniform.
1: Almost everything. It was so interesting. So I went to this menswear brand called Buck Mason. They're known for making pretty, like, standard classic menswear. They even say, like, you know, standard classics updated. And I went to their headquarters in LA, and they were like, do you want to see our military stuff? I was like, what? Your military stuff? And they brought me to this room that was just full of all this old military gear. And they're like, oh yeah, this is what all our stuff is based off of. Like, even down to the stitch count, they will, like, replicate sleeves. And the head designer said, oh yeah, whether any menswear brand acknowledges it or not, all menswear stuff is based off of 20th century military clothing. And I was like, why is that? And of course there's an easy answer, right? You could be like, well, you know, manliness, right? But, you know, I started dipping my little pinky toe in, and then immediately saw this connection between the military and the outdoor industry. It's like this great American story that I ended up exploring over 7 episodes. And really, you know, spoiler alert, the answer is in large part because of military surplus, because the United States military made so many clothes. I think our military was, you know, 12 million strong. Basically, we didn't expect the atomic bomb. We thought World War II was going to go on for years and years and years and years. The war ended earlier than we thought. We had all this extra clothing. There were all these surplus dealers who were buying all these extra clothes for a song, selling them off. Everyone was wearing military surplus. This was a whole generation of people, beyond a generation. They were selling this military surplus through the 60s.
0: This is how Banana Republic started?
1: This is how it is.
0: No, literally.
1: From the show. Literally. Banana Republic began as a military surplus dealer. Like, this is what clothing was. Like, this became what menswear was. For generations, it became the blueprint for menswear, and we still haven't gotten away from it. And it just became, when we think of like what is classic and what looks good, it's military clothing. This is where it came from.
0: Just to jump back a little bit, by the way, we're talking to Avery Truffleman, the person behind the Articles of Interest podcast here on Livewire this week. This is a little before that World War II stuff, but I mean, I'm still not emotionally recovering from learning that L.L. Bean... His name was Leonwood Bean.
1: I know. Why would you shorten that? Why would you shorten that? It's so good.
0: But you had this, like, as you talk about on this gear series that you did of the show, how there was like this thought among the, like, sort of, I don't know, the Teddy Roosevelt types of the world, that you didn't want to go buy your clothes from a store because, I don't know, you were wussing out or you were going to get hornswoggled in some way. And then eventually, like the Abercrombie and Fitch guys and Leonwood Bean, they sort of said, no, we'll tell you the kind of, like, essentially performance clothes of that era that you can wear to go outdoors and do stuff. And that was really the beginnings of thinking about, like, again, technical specifications of clothing, what clothing could do, something that we think about with like Gore-Tex and stuff that's so huge now.
1: Yeah.
0: The story of how that all came about is fascinating.
1: Yeah, that was like the great switcheroo. And that was something that America sort of like gave to the world. It used to be that you didn't want to buy clothes. That was considered cheating. Like if you were a real outdoorsy person, you were supposed to make your own buckskin suit, which everybody secretly bought from indigenous women and never acknowledged. And it was like in all the guidebooks that you were supposed to be able to like survive by your own wits in the wilderness and make your own stuff. And it was Abercrombie and Fitch that was the first to say, and they were headquartered in New York City. They were like, come to our store and our expert salespeople will guide you. Because when you think about it, right, it's sort of weird that to this day, if you want to go out into the wilderness, the first place you go is the store. Like, you go buy stuff to go sleep in the woods. But this is where that sort of came from. Like, the salespeople became the experts. And you go and you ask the salespeople, like, what's the best tent? You know, at that point, like, what's the best gun? And the actual brands became the authority, like, oh, we have tested this for you. You know, we have made sure, like, we will take care of you. And it became this, like, reassurance that you can trust these brands. And then you were mentioning Gore-Tex. It became this like symbol of pride to have these certain ingredient brands, you know, on your jacket or on your tent. That was like a almost level of insurance that you would pay extra for. It'd be like, oh, it's Gore-Tex, you know, it's like you're paying for a degree of comfort. But that was like a very slow evolution. And the thing that's so interesting is that a lot of these brands came out of the military. But I think the thing that was fascinating to me is that a lot of these brands were made in collaboration with civilian brands. Like our guy, Leonwood Bean, was actually contracted by the U.S. military. Like he was asked, you know, all right, we're sending guys into the wilderness. How can we best prepare them?
0: We're here in Portland this week. We're at Hopscotch, but we're not that far from Goldendale, Washington, which is where something called the Maryhill Museum is. And this comes up in one of the episodes of your show because of this very interesting collection of what looks like kind of old dusty dolls, but which actually play this hugely important role in like preserving culture in France. Like, tell me a little bit about this.
1: Y'all are so lucky you live near Goldendale, Washington. It's the coolest thing.
0: I don't know if those are words that have ever been said, but...
1: It is. You are so lucky.
0: Now they
1: you
0: are.
1: Have to go. Okay, so you live near this incredible collection of these miniature dolls that saved French fashion after World War II. Because when the Nazis took over France, they wanted to move the capital of fashion to Berlin. And the couture houses all went dark. And so as soon as France was liberated, the government wanted to really like rev it up and start it up again. But they didn't have anything. They didn't have any materials. They really just needed to get clients first and foremost. So they revived this practice that used to be used actually by royals. Royals used to receive little miniature dolls that were shipped to them, and they would, you know, be wearing models of gowns, and royals could like pick which gowns they wanted. And so French couturiers, big, big, fancy houses, all made exact models of their next season's couture in exact miniature, with all their seamstresses working in exact miniature. And they made this complete collection and they paraded it all around the world to show everyone that France was back. Their couturiers could still do all their beading, all of their feather work, all their hat work, all of their shoes were completely intact. And then they brought these dolls all around the United States, and they went on this whirlwind tour all the way to the City of Paris department store in San Francisco. And then mysteriously, they ended up in a basement at the Maryhill Museum of Art in Goldendale, Washington, where they were completely forgotten about and collected dust in a basement until the 80s.
0: And you've got this woman who's working at Maryhill, and then this other, like a very elegant French lady shows up in Goldendale and is like, show me to the dolls.
1: Yeah, so this woman named Linda, I found out about these dolls and I was like, who can I get to talk to me about the dolls? This is such an interesting story. And like everyone was dead, you know, everyone was French and dead and I couldn't find them. And I was like, man, I really would like to tell this story. And I was trying to find someone. I was like looking in the thank yous of these books and I found this one woman who was like thanked in the credits. And so it turns out she got a job to be the director of this museum called the Maryhill Museum. She said yes. She didn't know what she said yes to. It turns out it's in the middle of nowhere in the Columbia River Gorge. Like half of her job was getting snakes out of the building. And so she finds these like creepy dolls in the basement full of dust. And I was like, I don't know what these are. I'll deal with them later. And then, you know, half of the people who went to this museum were like tourists who found it by accident. And then one day, in comes a woman wearing like stilettos holding a tiny dog who was like, I hear you have the dolls. And it turns out this was the American correspondent for French Vogue who had heard about the dolls and then immediately like whisks Linda away on this whirlwind tour to like revive the dolls in France. And Linda is suddenly living the fantasy that these dolls embody. It's this amazing story. Like, if you think fashion is frivolous, you have to see the dolls, and you'll know that it's as jaw-dropping as any sculpture, any painting, any art form you can imagine. It's unbelievable.
0: But then also, the story of these two women and their friendship and the fact that you have this one woman who's, you know, American and not maybe overly cultured when it starts off, and this other woman who's like picking her up at the airport and taking her to the place where she gets her pearls and fixing her up with
1: the... Oh, yes, you have to get a pearl necklace made, yes.
0: You know, and like, and this sort of like way that for a time this museum curator from Goldendale, Washington is like living the high life in Paris, and she's changing some ways for the better, some ways not for the better. It's exactly what the show does so well, which is it starts in one place and it always ends up somewhere where I didn't expect it to go. But it's very informative and entertaining all the way. So congratulations again on Articles of Interest. Avery Trufelman here on LiveWire, everybody. That was Avery Trufelman. Right here on LiveWire, you can listen to her incredible podcast, Articles of Interest, wherever you get that kind of stuff.

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It's Luke letting you know that we are returning to the Patricia Research Center for the Arts in beautiful Beaverton, Oregon on May 29th with author Lindy West talking about her memoir, Adult Braces, plus comedian and activist W. Kamau Bell. 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And we will see you May 29th at the Research.

0: This is LiveWire. All right, our next guest is a stand-up comedian whose bio states that he has never killed Tony or experienced Joe Rogan, which, if you know what that means, that's actually high praise. He did, though, once meet Morris the Cat from the Meow Mix commercials, which is pretty cool. He's released 5 stand-up comedy specials, including Whiskey Icarus, I Liked His Old Stuff Better, and his most recent, Dirt Nap. He's also appeared on Conan, The Tonight Show, and Netflix's The Stand-Ups. This is Kyle Kinane, recorded live at the Alberta Rose Theater in Portland, Oregon.
1: Thank you so much. All right, let's get into this. Let's just talk about this week. Tuesday, I was at the Fred Meyers by my house, and I was checking out, and the clerk points, he goes, "Hey, do you want the senior discount?" And he pointed at a little sign, so 55 and over for a senior discount, and I'm 49, and I said, "Hey, I got 6 years left." And he just didn't even look at me. He says, "Nobody knows how much they have left." All right, yeah, man, hook me up with that discount then, I guess. We're going to be morose. You know what? You could put these Crest White strips back. Optimism got those in my cart, and you kind of squashed that. It's exciting. We're around for the end. This isn't as wild. We get to see it. It's not even because of what's going. It's been foretold that it's the end. Historian, we already called a period in time the Middle Ages. And you can't know that. You can't watch a movie you've never seen and been like, "This is the middle of the movie." You got to know endpoints. And so we're doomed. So let's have a good time. Charge up them credit cards, everybody. You don't have to pay them back. That's, I mean, there's plenty to be concerned about and scared of in the world. And that's why I need to filter out the fake problems that they're trying to push in. There's real issues going on out there. And that's why when somebody wants me to get worked up about microplastics, I'm like, "Not now. That's a good time problem. That's when things are going okay. Then I'll worry about the little itty bitty plastics. There's bigger fish to fry, right? That's like, there's fluoride in the water, or there's not. I don't know. And it's good or it's bad. That's when things are fine. When World War III isn't imminent, I'll worry about the little plastics and the fluorides. Also, I'm 49. I have consumed regular size plastic at this point. And I'm doing okay. I got at least 14 pen caps floating around in here. That's just from junior high alone. I was a nervous student. You scare me before a time, chewing on the back of a Bic, boo, ooh, right down. And I'm glad they're in there. Keeps things loose. It's like tennis balls in a dryer. Keeps it broken up. Bunch of buttons. You dropped Skittles on the couch one time 7 years ago, and you're optimistic at night, you know? Watching a movie, that's probably one. Whoop, nah. A little round and smooth, just take it down. What was I gonna find the shirt it belonged to? Just put it down there. Let me have it. We're all gonna live forever, it's all right. Yeah, I don't know, there's too much to be scared about. I'm worried about my own little corner of the world. This is what happened the last year for me. Let's see what happened. Last year, I stopped drinking and I bought a house. No, what are you clapping about? What? It's terrible. My comedic timing's okay. My lifestyle timing, terrible. That's awful. Oh, they're dismantling democracy? I guess I'll have a Diet Coke and a mortgage about it. I started drinking again. I can't get out from under the house, but I started drinking again. Because why not? Well, I shouldn't own a house. You need to know stuff when you own a house. It needs a furnace. I bought a telescope. I'll be warmed by the potential of the cosmos. Thank you very much. So I always wanted to be a telescope guy, but I lived in apartments, you know. You can't be a telescope guy. You don't have the sky. You have neighbors. So for a long time, I was a binoculars guy. Same hobby, different vibe. I bought a big telescope, big boy, big one. And I bought a ladder the same day that I bought the telescope. So I was like, hell yeah, man, I'm going to get this thing on the roof. Because I guess I don't know how telescopes work. Like, yeah, the box says we're going to be able to see the rings around Saturn with this thing, but I bet another 12 feet, this thing's really going to pop off. I get this thing on the garage, we're not going to have to squint through it. All right, let's try this one, see where you're at. I think one of the greatest travesties this administration has committed is trying to make me have sympathy for the TSA. I don't know how we feel about that. Remember how we hated them until 3 weeks ago? Like, they're not getting paid. Well, yeah, for what? That guy's just staring at an x-ray of my dirty panties for too long. You can't bring this bottle of water in. What if I dump it on the dirty clothes? Then you could take it through. Do you know that's okay? You could bring all the wet laundry through TSA you want. You got a nice bottle of scotch, just dump it on some shirts. You could wring it out into your mouth right on the flight. I will say, I bet the TSA are the best gift givers in history, though. That's got to be a great Christmas if you got a TSA agent. They confiscate it. They're not getting rid of that stuff. That's getting wrapped up, thrown under the tree. What'd you get me for Christmas? I got you 12 switchblades and a bearded dragon egg. I don't know. End every shift, they just let you rummage around in the bin for a while. It's a baby capuchin monkey and 3.8 ounces of Nona's tomato sauce. I'll say this, I have to admit to myself that I am no longer maturing. Which I'm not happy about. I could try and force it, but it's not working. I'm trying, like I mentioned, 49. A lot of my friends are listening to jazz now, and it's not going to take. I'm sorry. I'm sorry for you fans out there. It's not. It's either sleepy or panicky. Those are the two kinds that I've found. It's either sounds like a lullaby or, that bass player fell down the stairs. And I'm trying, I'm new to the Pacific Northwest by a few years. I'm trying to drink the beers that everybody likes here now, and they're not going down easy. I like the fun, colorful cans, but the craft beer, it always tastes like somebody tried walnuts for the first time, didn't like it, and then spit it into my mouth. That's what it tastes like. It's not good. It's hazy. No, it's murky. Call it what it is. It's murky. And it shouldn't be. I'm at the brewery. I'm looking at all the machinery you got to make it not look like that. Why does it look like that? I don't want to drink a drink that looks like something a concerned citizen holds up at a town hall because they started fracking two counties over. If it's so safe, then you try it, Mr. Mayor. All right, thank you guys very much for listening to me. I appreciate you.
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0: That was Kyle Kinane, recorded live at the Alberta Rose Theater in Portland, Oregon. You can check out Kyle and when he will be coming to a city near you by going to kylekinane.com, and his latest comedy special, Dirt Nap, is available right now. This is LiveWire. Let's get to our musical act this week. They are brothers. They are a duo from Sao Paulo, Brazil, but they've been shaking up the Portland music scene with their charm and charisma and incredible performances. There is no stage that is too large or too small for these guys. In fact, we didn't even have a stage for them when they joined us at Hopscotch in Portland, Oregon, to play us some music. Take a listen to Johnny Franco and his real brother, Dom, here on LiveWire.

mean, I ask myself, where have I gone wrong? 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

0: if I'm not with you. 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
1: No.
0: This is usually where the crowd goes, ah. 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

0: family now with. Johnny Franco and his real brother Dom here on Livewire at Hopscotch Immersive Art Gallery in Portland this week. You all are kind of legendary here in Portland for just the sheer number of shows that you play every year and the variety of different places that you play them. Have you played anywhere particularly interesting of late? I mean, aside from this Immersive Art Gallery here for Livewire?
1: Luke, first of all, thank you very much for having us in your show. I can't believe that we made it back. The rumors after we appeared for the first time was like, well, that was a good run for the two of you. Okay, now answering your question, almost everything you said is true. We play a lot of shows in a lot of interesting places. We performed 374 shows in the year 2025. Just listen to that crowd.
0: Now, I'm no calendar expert, but that is more shows than days in a year. So there were days you were playing multiple shows to get to that number.
1: There were multiple days in which we were playing multiple shows in a day. That's why amongst those 374 shows, we were also able to take 3 days off.
0: Sometime. Wow. So, beautiful.
1: Yes. And we performed places in Portland that shall never be named. And the microphones, but I am sure that some of the people here tonight, I can tell by the size of their eyeballs that they were there.
0: This is Livewire. We are hanging out with the entertainers, Johnny Franco and his real brother, Dom. We got to take a quick break, but do not go anywhere. When we come back, we'll talk more with Johnny and Dom and get some music here on Livewire. Stay with us.

0: And thanks for being here with OPB. Oregon's primary election is just around the corner. 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
1: Welcome back to LiveWire. All right, before we get to some music from Johnny Franco and his real brother Dom, a little preview of what we are doing on the show next week. We are going to talk with the writer Gabe Henry about his book, Enough is Enough. I have to clarify that enough is spelled E-N-U-F. The book details the 500-year history of something called the Simplified Spelling Movement. Folks like Ben Franklin and Mark Twain were actually really big on this. They wanted us to just spell things in the English language more intuitively, so it would be kind of easier, and yet they got some very strange results, which Gabe is going to tell us about. We're also going to hear some poetry from William Nuutupu Giles, and we'll get some music from the Austin-based soul funk band Sir Woman. So make sure you do not miss next week's episode of LiveWire. In the meantime, before the break, we were listening to a little bit of Johnny Franco and his real brother Dom. They are brothers, as the name would indicate. They're from Sao Paulo, Brazil. And boy, they just really kind of do their own thing. You kind of put a quarter in them and let them go, which is exactly what happened at Hopscotch, the immersive art space in Portland, Oregon, where we got to talk and listen to Johnny Franco and his real brother, Dom. Check it out.
2: Well, I have made a terrible mistake here at this performance. And as a professional entertainer, that is in the title of the band is Johnny Franco, the professional entertainer, and his real brother, Dom. I should probably remedy this problem immediately if I want to, you know, continue on with this career. And that is, I haven't introduced myself properly. I know I have received an introduction, but I went right into the act and forgot to give you a glimpse into the man behind the music. And it's only fair that I do that for our relationship. Not that it's going to help our relationship, but it's fair that I do so. And so I'll give you a couple of details about myself. My real name is João Vitor Gariani Franco. But that's, of course, too long and too complicated. It's too foreign. It's too sexy, really. So I'm going with Johnny Franco because that's good for business. But I do envy the name João Vitor Gariani Franco, and I wish I could use it on the stage because it evokes something greater than who I really am. I think it paints the picture of a person who is escaping the law oftenly with a nice piece of art under his arms. João Vitor Franco, he did it again. But I am no outlaw, even though the current administration may think so. Neither is my brother or my parents. They never went to jail as much as we wanted them to. See, when we were growing up, me and my brother, we were convinced that if only we could get our parents into jail, everything would be okay. No more problems. We don't think like that anymore. We've grown up now, and now we do like most hip Brazilians, and whenever we have a problem with a family member, we just send them up to the Amazon for a psychedelic retreat. They come back different. What? I see some eyebrows going together at that statement. We don't have Florida, okay? You take Florida for granted. It's a beautiful concept. Anybody can understand it. You're tired of your relatives' opinions about the world and their little ways, so you send them somewhere where they can be with their own and do little fun activities. Same reason why they sent you to Portland. Because Portland is the Florida of the liberal children. Thank you. I'd like to propose a big cheers here all together And those who have still a drink in your hands or a ghost of it, come on, let's raise it. Even those who don't think there's reasons to cheer, come on now, lift it up. I'll give it to you. It's bad out there. It's going down. And it's not going back up. It's just down. That's why we cheers, friends. This is as good as it gets. Enjoy your life tonight. Cheers! I never drink in the afternoon. I never drink alone. But sure would like a drink or two.

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We all right, right? I never thought we'd made it, but we did somehow. Ooh, I said we're all right now.

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1: Rolling.
0: Nah.
1: Not gonna worry no more.
0: I'll give the key for the ladies.

0: I'm not worried. Thank you very much.
1: That was Johnny Franco and his real brother, Dom, who is his real brother, recorded live at Hopscotch in Portland, Oregon. An incredible immersive art space, by the way. If you're ever in Portland, you should check it out. You can find out what Johnny and Dom are up to on Instagram. These are lively feeds. Take it from me as someone who follows them. It's at Johnny the Franco and then at real brother Dom. If you want more Johnny Franco and his real brother Dom. All right, that's going to do it for this week's episode of Livewire. A huge thanks to our guests, Avery Truffleman, Kyle Kinane, and Johnny Franco and his real brother, Dom. Special thanks as well to Hopscotch.
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0: Books. And you tuned in to OPB on your Saturday. I hope you are enjoying it, whatever you're up to today, but thank you for taking us along. Stick around, one of my favorite storytelling shows, and yours also probably, This American Life, is coming up. It's just a minute away. This is KOPB-FM Portland, KOABFM Bend, KRBM-FM Pendleton, KOBK-FM Baker City, KTVR-FM LeGrand, KOGL-FM Glen Eden Beach, KOAP-FM Lakeview, KTMK-FM Tillamook, KOTD-FM The Dalles, KOBN-FM Burns, KOPB-AM Eugene, KOAC-AM Corvallis, KOAC-FM Astoria, KHRV-FM Hood River, KETPFM Enterprise, KOJDFM John Day. 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It's 1 o'clock.
1: From WBEZ Chicago, it's This American Life. I'm Laura Starcheski, sitting in for Ira Glass. I'd been waiting for months for a certain moment to arrive. Garrett had mentioned it. Chrissy had mentioned it, and here we all were, sitting in their house in the suburbs of D.C. We were in their living room. Their son was hopping around with an icy popsicle in his hand.
2: This was left in the freezer overnight. Feel it.
1: And Garrett's laptop was right there. Wasn't open yet, but I was on the edge of my seat. And finally, she asked me.
3: Are you ready for this?
4: I'm ready.
3: Okay.
1: Chrissy jumped in to hype it up.
4: It's beautiful. It's excellent. Yeah, it's a thing of beauty.
1: And Garrett opened the laptop and pulled up a file on her computer called Valkyrie, after the Norse women warriors. They were very into the Thor movies around this time. And suddenly, it appeared. A spreadsheet. Hold for applause. I was looking at many tabs, many rows, many columns, thousands of data points. This is where Garrett is mapping out their whole future.
3: We're getting deep into the inner workings of my mind. Okay, you know, I'm a data person by training.
4: And by nature.
3: And by nature. Yeah. This is very much like part of my DNA.
1: It's also part of their DNA as a couple. Spreadsheets are how they make all their decisions as a family. Like, after Garrett finished a PhD in molecular biology, should she go into academia, get a government job? Spreadsheet. She crunched the numbers, decided to rejoin the Navy as an active duty scientist. She and Chrissy had a whole plan. She'd serve for 20 years, retire, get a pension, health care, a stable life. Where to live, the kids' schools, each and every one spreadsheeted with Chrissy's help.
4: Normally, we're pretty good at doing really concrete game planning. I get on the mental carousel and predict the future, and then she makes a spreadsheet to, like, wrangle it in.
1: So that's how things normally go. But about a year ago, this family found themselves facing a big, complicated, very uncertain new situation. Garrett's trans and a lieutenant commander in the Navy. And last winter, President Trump signed an executive order banning trans people from the military. The order claimed that trans people are dishonest, unfit, and harm troop readiness. Garrett and other trans service members immediately brought lawsuits against the ban. So everyone was in limbo. Are we all about to get kicked out? Are we going to be allowed to stay and keep serving? What's going to happen and when? There was just so little data.
3: All these hypothetical things that could happen, could not happen. All this
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1: Immediately brought lawsuits against the ban. So everyone was in limbo. Are we all about to get kicked out? Are we going to be allowed to stay?

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1: Diligence and available data to be sure that they had control over how this was going to go down. Today's show, how is this going to go down? This family finds out, and it's not at all how they or I expected it to go. And another story of two people determined to make the exact right plans for the moment when everything's going to change. Stay with us.

0: and thanks for being here for This American Life right here on OPB. There was a skeleton of a rare blue whale that washed ashore in about 2015 in Newport. It's going to be going on display. It was a 70-foot blue whale stripped of its flesh for 3 years in Yaquina Bay. And you just kind of have to see the photos to believe it. You can head over to opb.org. It's the first thing you will see. And it is breathtakingly impressive. I am actually very excited to go see it on display. 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Thank you. 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
1: It's This American Life, Act 1, Freak in the Spreadsheets. So we're going to continue to hang out in Garrett and Chrissy's living room, with their kids running in and out as they strategize together. The first time I was there was last March. It was less than 2 months after Trump had issued his executive order. And the little family scene I saw with them stood out to me because one quirk, let's call it a quirk, that I've noticed as a trans person reading all the coverage of Trump's military ban this past year is that the service members often appear like these islands. No family around them, no relationships, no community, just a lone, isolated person. I've talked to a bunch of trans service members over the past year, and that isn't any of them. They all have their people, spouses, kids, families, whose fates are tied to theirs, depending on them. Like Garrett, she's the main breadwinner here. They've been a military family from the start. Garrett enlisted at 17 and became a Navy diver. She and Chrissy met a few years later. They're both from military families. They have two kids, a daughter, 11, and a son, 9. Right now, their son has his face in a video game. Zombies, skeletons, lava.
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4: This is life. 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
1: Garrett and Chrissy are good at keeping it moving. Chrissy's intense, blunt, but kind of dreamy, too. She's an illustrator, loves to paint floaty undersea creatures, a lot of invertebrates. Garrett is smiley and tall, notably tall, next to Chrissy. She's got a bob haircut that she tucks behind her ears with great effort. Her hair is always falling in her face. She tucks it back again. Their house is full of nerdy hobby zones. In the kitchen, historical cooking, with a focus on accuracy rather than deliciousness. Think cabbage stew every single week.
4: For the last year or so, I've been doing like medieval Europe, basically, and have worked my way up from like the Viking Age to Tudor England.
5: Nerd alert!
1: The kids are in and out of the room as we're talking. I'm not going to name them here. We're just going to bleep out their names.
6: What do you both know about what's going on with your mama's job?
7: A lot.
1: Their daughter, the older one, answers first.
7: Okay, so the thing that I know, she filed a lawsuit, and then it went through one of the courts, and now she stares at the computer all day. That's all I know.
1: All this staring at the computer, it's because Garrett's always reading court filings about the ban and memos from the military and signal messages with this whole network of trans

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1: People blocked him as he tried to flee, and he is being questioned. But so far, there is no word on a motive. I'm Janine Herbst, and you're listening to NPR News from Washington.
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1: 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Stay with us. Coming up next is Weekend All Things Considered. Voters are trying to make sense of the last-minute changes that the Louisiana governor made by canceling the state's congressional primaries after tens of thousands of voters had already sent in their ballots. We're going to hear more about this just after our newscast here on OPB. It's 5 o'clock. Here is Weekend, All Things Considered.
2: Too many people are telling us that they're having difficulty and in some cases not getting the vote for me even though they intend it.
3: Confusion at the polls in Louisiana today. The state suddenly postponed some races after the Supreme